0: They estimate it will cost about $5.5 million, half of which is covered in next year's state budget. Rachel Treisman, NPR News.
1: The EPA is proposing changes to pollution rules for heavy-duty vehicles that would make them easier to comply with. That could save thousands of dollars per vehicle for companies buying semis and buses, according to EPA estimates, while increasing the smog-creating pollution from those vehicles by 11% by mid-century. NPR's Camila Domonoske has more.
2: The EPA wants to delay some rules designed to make sure that emissions-fighting technology works across the life of a vehicle, not just when it's new. It would also allow manufacturers to postpone compliance if they pay a fine and eliminate a requirement that engines reduce power if their emissions systems aren't working, which vehicle operators have called disruptive. The proposed changes are now open for public comment. The trucking industry had asked for the rules to be changed, saying they imposed significant burdens. Environmental groups have denounced the changes as damaging to human health. Camila Domonoske, NPR News.
1: Wall Street higher by the closing bell, the Dow up 139 points, the Nasdaq up 336, that's up 1.3%. This is NPR News. In Colorado, Victor Marks, a political outsider with a large social media following, has won the Republican primary for governor, according to an AP race call. The call came after a close vote count from the June 30th primary. The Marine Corps veteran will face Democrat Phil Weiser. The state leans Democratic, with Democratic governor since 2007. Current Governor Jared Polis is term limited. Marks has drawn interest from MAGA voters. He calls himself a high-risk humanitarian, and he claims to have saved hostages and helped thousands overseas. His opponents accuse him of lying about his background. The K-pop boy band ATEEZ hits number one on this week's Billboard's albums chart and adds to an impressive four-year run. NPR Stephen Thompson has more.
3: ATEEZ is one of K-pop's kings of quantity. In just 4 years, the boy band has landed nine of its records inside the Billboard Top 10. The latest, Golden Hour Part 5, debuts at number one this week, knocking Olivia Rodrigo out of the top spot. Like many K-pop acts, ATEEZ has piled up chart successes thanks to good old-fashioned album sales. Without massive streaming or substantial radio airplay, the group leveraged its devoted fan base to sell more than 200,000 copies of Golden Hour Part 5 in its first week. Stephen Thompson, NPR News.
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5: This is 1A. I'm Nyla Boodoo in for Jen White.
6: If we organize and show no fear in standing up for what's right, that is the message that Denver has sent to both parties, to Donald Trump, and to the entire country.
5: That was Mayla Quiros after beating 15-time incumbent Representative Diana DeGette in the Democratic primary race for Colorado's 1st congressional district. Quiros is the latest Democratic socialist to shake up the party's establishment. She's a Gen Z political newcomer talking about financial corruption in politics, Medicare for all, and abolishing ICE. And we're going to hear from Quiros later in the hour. But she's not the only one pushing a progressive platform and winning. At least six self-described Democratic socialists picked up a primary win, including right here in the District of Columbia with last month's mayoral primary. While more progressive candidates with the backing of Democratic Socialists of America have won, several other DSA-backed candidates have primaries coming up. Establishment Democrats are expressing concern over these wins, while President Donald Trump has begun attacking the new crop of progressives.
7: These are not social Democrats. These are hardcore godless communists. They're godless communists. All communists are godless. They don't believe in God. This is the most serious threat to our country since its existence, in my opinion, 250 years ago. This is a major threat to our country.
5: But what do Democratic Socialists actually want for the country? Why might their message be resonating with voters? And do these candidates have a chance for widespread appeal come November? For that, let's turn to our panel. Akayla Lacey is senior politics reporter at The Intercept, where she also co-hosts The Intercept Briefing podcast. Akayla, welcome to 1A.
8: Thank you for having me.
5: And Basil Smichel is a professor at Columbia University and an MS Now analyst. He's also the former director of the New York State Democratic Party. Basil, great to have you back on 1A.
9: Good to be with you.
5: Akayla, first, we just heard President Trump there call this movement communism. We'll get more into the exact issues and platforms of these candidates. But generally, what is the difference between communism and democratic socialism?
8: I want to mention before I answer that, you know, we see this attempt to conflate democratic socialism and communism, as you mentioned, really picking up right now from Donald Trump after these democratic socialist wins. Reuters reported that the president has invoked communism 81 times in the 2 weeks since the New York primaries, and the GOP is testing it as a midterm strategy, but that doesn't mean it's accurate. First, democratic socialism prioritizes the role of democracy, a pluralist system, civil liberties, free and fair elections. This is a distinct difference from communism, which, like socialism, in its pure, quote unquote, pure form, doesn't actually exist anywhere in the world. But communism, as Karl Marx envisioned it, entails a society without class, no private property, social ownership of the means of production, meaning the things that society needs to produce things. In contrast, at its core, democratic socialism prioritizes the needs of people over profits or corporations. I talked to the campaign for Wisconsin Democratic Socialist gubernatorial candidate Francesca Hong in the last couple of weeks, and she's told me, you know, when voters ask them what is democratic socialism, they say it's taking care of our neighbors, it's taking care of people's economic needs. Democratic socialists also believe in primarily a market-based economy, meaning there's still a combination of public and private ownership, but a core belief is that capitalism as a system is fundamentally exploitative and produces and reproduces social and class conflict. So while communism has been conflated with socialism, particularly by its critics, including a lot of Republicans, I think we see this as a technique, you know, particularly now, given the primary wins in Colorado and New York, to drive fear around the rise of democratic socialism. It's not saying, you know, that the government should own every institution, but that corporations or the people who currently own the means of production shouldn't necessarily have so much power.
5: Right. As we talk about this issue of capitalism, Akayla, thanks for that thorough explanation. I wanted us to listen to a voicemail we got from Di, who called us from Florida.
10: I'm not sure we're ready yet for democratic socialism because we'd have to move away from capitalism, whereas I think I'd prefer social democratic candidates because I guess they support retaining a free market capitalist system. But they support heavy taxation, strong social programs to overcome economic inequality.
5: Thanks for that voicemail, and we would love to hear from you as well. Would you support a democratic socialist candidate? Why or why not? How much momentum do you think democratic socialists have heading into November's midterms? You can email us at 1a@wamu.org. Basil, our listener there in Florida is making a distinction between social democrats and democratic socialists. We should note that the Democratic Socialists of America is not an official political party, but rather a political and activist organization. So they're not a party that's listed on the ballot, but they do make endorsements and organize and advocate. What are some of the key beliefs of democratic socialists, Basil?
9: It's a great question. And I would also add that it's an organizing principle, right? It is, it's also important to note that this concept and socialism in the way that democratic socialists think about it has existed for a long time. But to answer your question specifically, you know, these are a lot of young voters who have lived through the financial collapse, who've lived through the pandemic, who have rejecting 30 years of neoliberalism and are tired of incrementalism with respect to our public policy choices. You know, these are voters who are pushing back against an older generation feeling that they need to be more deferential to them with respect to that kind of policy making. And so from their point of view, they look at our politics as being very old, very inattentive to a lot of the concerns of voters today, particularly around the areas of affordability. And you, as you talk about New York, you know, that's a very big issue here, as it is in many places around the country. They are concerned about the fairness of our elections, the influence of big money in our elections. And that And one of the other key factors, which we may get into, is the role of the pro-Israel money in elections, particularly around, obviously around the conflict in Gaza, and how that has motivated a lot of voters. I don't want to say that it's become a litmus test, but it's certainly become a very big issue in many of these elections, along with the role of crypto money and AI. Dollars being funneled into these campaigns, but there is a big chunk of how they view their platform and what they organize around are these issues of, as Akhila mentioned, our elections, the fairness of them, affordability, strengthening our social welfare sector. And pushing back against, I think, what they see as this sort of plutocratic approach to governance.
5: Mm-hmm. Caleb, that's a helpful, Basil just gave us sort of a helpful sense of the issues. We mentioned at the top Democratic Socialist candidates who are taking home primary wins. Can you catch us up quickly on who has actually won and where?
8: Yes. So the most recent candidate who won her primary, a member of Democratic Socialists of America, is Mayelot Quiros, as you mentioned, in Colorado's 1st District in Denver. We have Daria Lisa Avila Chevalier and Claire Valdez in New York, New York 7, which is actually my district in Brooklyn, and then New York 13, which is up in Harlem and parts of the Bronx. We have Chris Rabb in Pennsylvania, who won an open primary to replace Dwight Evans back in May. There's Mai Vang, who beat incumbent Doris Matsui in a California primary and is headed to a runoff. They're the top two candidates in the runoff. And then there were also state candidates in Georgia and Kentucky who won in recent weeks. You also mentioned D.C. Mayor Janice Lewis George.
5: Right. So not just the coasts. We got this email. Janet says, if the Democratic Party had taken Bernie Sanders seriously in 2016, rather than anointing Hillary Clinton, we might not have had Trump. The complacency of the Democratic Party and its territorialism in the face of changing demographics and political zeitgeist is rendering them obsolete. Basil, can I just ask you quickly about Bernie Sanders, seminal figure in the Democratic Socialist movement in America? What support has he played in DSA-backed candidates?
9: Yeah, this is an interesting sort of topic for me because, as you mentioned, I ran the Democratic Party in New York, and I ran it at a time, I ran it during 2016 when Bernie was in the primaries. One of the things that I always look at when it comes to figures like Bernie Sanders and others is, do they have coattails? And I think Bernie Sanders has coattails. I think AOC and Zohra Mamdani have coattails. And what that suggests is that many of these leaders, and Bernie Sanders in particular, didn't just run a campaign. He created a social and political movement. And that's important, particularly when you talk about democratic politics, big D, Democratic Party politics, because, you know, and I've always said, and I think this is an issue that is a bit underreported, that when Barack Obama ran in 2007, they sort of knew they wouldn't get the sort of institutional Democratic leaders to support him initially. And if you remember that first year, He was sort of in the 1%, particularly around communities of color, before he got a lot of traction. So he created Obama for America, which was proprietary, that ran around the party. Bernie Sanders ran against it.
11: Basil, I'm just going to have to pause you there because we're going to have to take a break, but we'll pick up this conversation on the other side of it. That's Basil Smilke, a political analyst and professor at Columbia University. We're also with Akayla Lacey, a senior politics reporter at The Intercept. Coming up, we sit down with Mayla Quiros, who recently delivered a big upset to the Democratic establishment when she won her Colorado primary. I'm Nyla Boodoo. This is 1A from WAMU and NPR.

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0: 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From Luminescence Foundation. Luminescence Foundation is dedicated to shedding light on neurological research focused on Alzheimer's and Parkinson's diseases and supporting land conservation initiatives. 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
1: This is 1A. I'm Nyla Boodoo in for Jen White. We're discussing the rising popularity of democratic socialism with Akayla Lacey, a senior politics reporter at The Intercept, where she also hosts The Intercept Briefing podcast, and Basil Smichel, a professor at Columbia University who's also the former director of the New York State Democratic Party and an MS Now analyst. And you, we just got this email from Hannah. Democratic socialists are winning because they are speaking to the needs of working people across the political spectrum, while busting the myth that progress is zero sum. Democrats believe that to win over Trump voters, they have to sacrifice immigrants, trans people, etc. But their actual promises are only against Trump and back to the status quo, which will never appeal to struggling people. We would love to continue to hear from you. Keep the comments coming and questions as well to 1A@WAMU.org. Now let's bring in one of the Democratic Socialist candidates who just last week took home a win for that for many showed the DSA's appeal beyond just coastal cities. Maylot Kairos is the winner of the primary race for Colorado's first congressional district. She beat out 15-term incumbent Representative Diana DeGette, and she joins us now. Maylot, thank you for being with us.
2: Thanks so much for having me.
1: Can we start with last Tuesday night? The AP called your race around 10 p.m. What was that moment like for you when you realized you've pulled off such an upset?
2: You know, it was incredible and unbelievably humbling. And I was just so grateful that we got to celebrate it with all the countless volunteers and supporters that had helped build the movement that led to the win in the first place. You know, it wasn't something that we did easily. It took a lot of hard work and thousands of volunteers and hundreds of thousands of doors knocked and phone calls made. But ultimately, we made our case to the people of this district and they voted for change.
1: You're new to the political scene. What made you want to get involved?
2: You know, I sincerely believe that we are running out of time to create the social safety nets that we need in order to be ready for the impact that AI is going to have on our society. You know, at best, it's going to completely disrupt the labor economy. At worst, we have folks that are, you know, concerned about the impact that it's going to have on the actual outcome of our own human race. And then also climate change. You know, we're not ready for the impacts that are coming right now. We already missed out on the window to stave off the worst impacts of it. And we're seeing, you know, just here in Denver, we have one of the worst air qualities right now in the country because of all the wildfires that we're battling. And so we really desperately need leaders who have a long-term sustainable vision and understand that we need some moral clarity here to protect people's most basic needs. And when we are in the wealthiest, most powerful country on earth, with all of the research and evidence to show exactly what programs we need to get these things done, what's missing is just the political will. And that means getting leaders that are actually committed to this fight. And I didn't see that in our representation here in the first district.
1: And is that right? That's why you decided to run as a Democratic Socialist?
2: Yes. Yeah, absolutely. You know, we need to be able to name not only the fact that the system is broken and rigged, but also how we actually get out of it. And part of that is going to have to be creating and securing these basic needs for every single American, but also talking about the campaign finance system that got us into this mess in the first place, one that incentivizes members of Congress, like the Congresswoman, to take millions of dollars from big energy and oil, defense contractors, big pharma.
1: And that was a big component of your campaign, a promise not to take any PAC money?
2: Yes, that was the first commitment that I made and a commitment that I continue to make as an elected representative.
1: In 2023, you lost your job as an attorney for criticizing law firms, including your own, for opposing pro-Palestinian protests. Ending wars is one of your key priorities. You've also highlighted Medicare for All, as well as universal child and elder care, as key parts of your platform. You know, as we mentioned, you won against 15-term incumbent Representative Daggett, who herself is a progressive and actually co-sponsored Medicare for All's bill in 2025. What do you think allowed you to pull off this upset?
2: I think voters have finally caught on to the fact that there are some folks who, you know, say the right things and maybe, you know, vote in the right way with the party, but are not actually meaningfully progressing our agenda, our legislative agenda of Medicare for All and Housing First, universal child care. And, you know, the policy director from the National Nurses United said as much about folks who co-sponsor Medicare for All while also taking money from the very health insurance companies that would be legislated out of existence. And so making the case to voters that sometimes the return that these donors get isn't, you know, progressive or proactive legislation. Sometimes it's that they're just keeping a seat warm and not, you know, allowing the legislation to be progressed by others. And so we need fighters, and we can't trust people to fight for us if they're taking money from the same people who want to maintain the status quo.
1: And what is your message to people about fighting in Congress, given your, as we think about who you would have replaced, someone who had institutional knowledge and leverage? How do you account for that when you're starting fresh?
2: Yeah, look, I don't discount the importance of institutional knowledge and experience, right? But it's only as important as you use it. And what we've seen in our district is that it was not being used in a meaningful way. The congresswoman had actually lost seniority while she was in office and in leadership. And we, frankly, are not going to see something like Medicare for All pass while we have a majority of members that are taking a lot of money from these health insurance companies. And so doing the work of reaching out to folks on the Hill, having conversations with future colleagues about, you know, making sure that I have all the expertise and I'm making a team and building a team that can make up for, you know, this new transition is important, but that fresh perspective is going to be necessary. The folks who have been at the helm of this crisis are not going to be the ones that get us out of this, and we need new ideas and fresh perspectives here.
1: We're speaking with Mayla Quiros, winner of the primary race for Colorado's first congressional district. She won the Democratic primary. A number of figures from the Democratic establishment have come out against this wave of Democratic socialist wins, including your victory. Here's a veteran Democratic strategist, former advisor to Bill Clinton, James Carville, on the Politics War Room podcast.
3: I just think the party may have to splinter. I go back to the same thing. I don't know if I'm old, so who cares? But there are people younger than me that kind of agree with pluralism and agree with this kind of stuff. And I don't, it may be that people always talked about the end of the two-party system. We might see it pretty close to the end of it.
1: Jamie Harrison, the former chair of the Democratic National Committee, wrote on social media, quote, "If you hate the Democratic Party, then please don't run for our nomination. Don't use our resources. Don't rely on our volunteers. Don't use our infrastructure. Focus on building the party you actually support." Mayla, what's your response to comments like this?
2: You know, I think those folks would benefit from remembering that a lot of the Democratic socialists that are winning because Democratic voters chose them. Democratic voters chose this kind of direction. The people of this party overwhelmingly support the policies that we've been calling for and have been supporting these policies for years and have not seen any actual delivery of results from this party. And I sincerely believe that's because of our campaign finance laws, because of corruption that's in our government that has also infiltrated our own party and have called for every Democrat to stop taking corporate PAC money, to stop taking special interest money so that we can earn back that trust. But I'm a proud Democrat. This is the party that got the New Deal. This is the party that created Social Security laws, got the Civil Rights Act passed. This is the party that has always fought for working people, but it never did so on its own, right? The leadership never woke up and decided to do the right thing on their own. It was pushed by organizers, by dreamers, by people who looked at what our values were supposed to be and saw that the party wasn't living up to it and pushed it to actually do so. now. And that's what's happening in our district. That's what's happening in other districts across the country as well. We are pushing our party to live up to its values and to actually fight for working families.
1: So let's talk just one last question about your platform, about Medicare for All, as well as universal child and elder care as key parts of your platform. If you're elected to Congress, how do you get legislation like this passed when we've seen margins so tight, particularly in the House, and Republicans just in lockstep with President Trump's agenda?
2: This is going to be about creating a movement across the country where voters take back that agency, where, you know, the people of this district have things like universal pre-K. We have term limits. We have publicly financed elections. And they voted for a representative who reflects those values in Congress. And we did so because we built a grassroots people-powered campaign that could combat the millions of dollars that poured into our race and dark money at the last minute. Building that kind of infrastructure so that voters actually can take back that agency and choose their representatives based on the values they want represented, I think is going to finally give us the votes that we need to actually get things like Medicare for All done. And frankly, Medicare for All has to get done in the next administration that we have a trifecta, because that's the only way we MAGA-proof our future. There is going to be someone who tries to fill Donald Trump's shoes, who will try and lay blame on our most vulnerable communities, just the same way Donald Trump did. And the only way Democrats are going to be able to fight back against that narrative is to actually be able to point to something we delivered for working families. That's going to have to be Medicare for All. The healthcare crisis right now is unsustainable, and it is crushing working families. That has to be our number one priority. We have the popular support to get it done, and I'm going to make my case to my future colleagues that this has to be a number one priority in the next administration.
1: Mayla, one last quick question for you. We've been getting a lot of emails about the DSA and being anti-Zionist. David emailed and said a pro-DSA friend was explaining the DSA to me and said that anti-Zionism is a requirement for joining the DSA. And David says, I found this shocking, as I imagine most Americans would. Can you respond to that?
2: Yeah, I'm not familiar with any requirements on that front. That might be a particular chapter somewhere. But, the heart of DSA is democracy. And the heart of democracy is equal rights, equal dignity, and equal right to self-determination for all. And that is a core tenet that I have when it comes to the Israel and Palestine question and making sure that we are protecting dignity for every single human being in that region.
1: That's Mayla Karos, who won the Democratic primary race for Colorado's 1st Congressional District last week. She now faces Republican Christy Peterson, who ran unopposed for the Republican nomination. Mayla, thank you for your time.
2: Thanks for having me.
1: I'm Nyla Boodoo. You're listening to 1A. And now let's bring back in Akayla Lacey, a senior politics reporter at The Intercept, and Basil Smichel, a political analyst and professor at Columbia University. Of course, we would love to continue hearing from you as well. Why would you support a Democratic Socialist candidate? Why or why not? Email us at 1A@WAMU.org. Akayla, can I just get into what we played earlier about the response from the Democratic establishment? What else are we hearing?
4: At first, we saw House Minority Leader Hakeem Jeffries chalk the wins in New York up to what he called, quote, higher income districts with a, quote, outsized focus on issues connected to the Middle East. But he has said recently, he told the New York Times on Wednesday that he doesn't see these wins as a critique of the Democratic Party, and that he hasn't spoken to Kyros or Avila Chevalier, but plans to in the coming weeks. I'm curious to hear from Mayla on this. She said, you know, she said she wouldn't necessarily support him as a speaker. You also had New York Attorney General Letitia James saying after the New York primary wins that they had somehow hurt communities of color. This is despite Claire Valdez winning Hispanic voters and Avila Chevalier winning Black voters, and comparing Democratic Socialists to white right-wing extremism. You had Representative Josh Gottheimer of New Jersey saying they're not Democrats. Progressive strategists I spoke to characterized those responses very much in the way that Mayla just described them, as Democrats throwing their own base, their own voters, under the bus. You had other Democrats, former Progressive Caucus Chair Pramila Jayapal called this out, saying the comments were disrespectful. And she made the point that we never see this sort of response or backlash or sort of denigrating of Democrats when, you know, from the party leadership, when moderates win, Democrats will often hold them up as a model for the future of the entire party. But when progressives win, or in this case, socialists wins, we see them, you know, treating it like a disaster. She said, quote, "Why is it that every time a moderate wins an election, people are like, that's the new blueprint for the Democratic Party. But if a progressive or a Democratic socialist wins, oh, the party is falling to hell in a hand basket."
1: Yeah, you know, Basil, it's interesting. Basil, can I have you respond to that?
5: Yeah, well, I just go back to something that my mentor told me before I got into this business, that every movement becomes the establishment at some point. And that was 30 years ago. And so I do think that the party does go through this every generation. It goes through a churn. I think the one issue with respect to where the party goes now is that there still needs to be a Democratic coalition that could get folks elected statewide and nationally. And I do think that there are pieces of the former Democratic coalition that can still fit within whatever is coming next, whether that's largely a DSA-driven agenda or not. And I wrote something about this the other day that, you know, this movement is part of several movements that comprise the Democratic Party. And then one quick point that I would make is that you could see these issues in the conversation around why a lot of older African Americans are still somewhat reluctant to largely support DSA members. And that's because over the years, older African American voters saw political and economic empowerment through the Democratic Party. So to attack it is somehow, in some ways, attacking that part of their history. And so there are some real concerns about how DSA builds coalitions with older voters, particularly ones that are tied to sort of an old school Democratic politics. But it in some way, shape, or form, it has to move forward if folks want to win elections, right? That's just kind of the bottom line of it. So eventually these conversations are going to have to happen. There's going to have to be a real conversation with Hakeem Jeffries, and he's going to, you know, if he wants to win elections, he's got to recognize that this is a movement that is not going to win everywhere, but it will win in enough places and overperform in enough places that could be helpful to him in the long run.
1: That's Basil Smichel, a political analyst and professor at Columbia University. We're all discussing the rise in democratic socialism with him, and Akayla Lacey, a senior politics reporter at The Intercept. And you, Stephen, emails, "I've been looking into the DSA for years, but after the latest win, I signed up with my local chapter. As a veteran, helping my community is critical to me, and that seems to be rare in today's politics. There are very few power structures in America that push back against capitalism's tendency to envelop every aspect of our lives." Still to come, we'll ask, could this wave of support for democratic socialists last through the midterms? We'll talk about the generational difference as well in the appeal to younger voters. Keep your questions and comments coming to 1A at WAMU.org. I'm Nyla Boodoo. This is 1A from WAMU and NPR.

0: There are a lot of questions about Mitch McConnell's health. The Republican senator has been hospitalized for almost 4 weeks, and his office has not disclosed why or when he's expected to return. But McConnell is not the only member of Congress who's been absent this year. What do top officials owe the public about their health? On the next morning edition from NPR News.
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3: Back to our conversation in a moment, but first a word about Monday's installment of our politics series, If You Can Keep It. The Justice Department sent letters to multiple states on Tuesday threatening top election officials with criminal prosecution over alleged ballots cast by non-citizens, even though non-citizen voting is not a widespread problem. FEMA is also threatening to withhold a percentage of funding meant for anti-terrorism preparedness from those states that don't comply with a series of election changes. If you're an election official, volunteer, or poll worker, we want to know what's your reaction to this threat. And is non-citizen voting an issue you have ever come across? Leave us a voicemail at 855-236-1212. You can leave us a message using our app, 1A Vox Pop, and we'll get to your thoughts on Monday. Let's get back to our conversation on the rise of democratic socialism, what it means for the party in Washington. We're here with Akayla Lacey, a senior politics reporter at The Intercept, where she also hosts The Intercept Briefing podcast, and Basil Smichel, a professor at Columbia University, who's also the former director of the New York State Democratic Party and an MS Now analyst. Akayla, just before the break, Basil was talking about generational differences, and several of the democratic socialist candidates are of a younger generation than most lawmakers in Washington. According to a 2025 NBC analysis, the average age of the 119th Congress was nearly 59 years old, which actually I have to say is younger than I thought it was going to be. Can we just talk about the generational difference, and is part of their political appeal their youth and what that looks like when we go into a general election?
4: This is certainly part of a dynamic in the races, particularly where candidates faced incumbents who've been in office for decades, right? So you've talked about in Kyrgios's case, she won against an incumbent, Diana DeGette, who was elected the year before she was born. We saw this again with Darylisa Villachevalier toppling Adriano Espaillat, who'd been in office for a decade and chaired the Congressional Hispanic Caucus. But I do think, you know, there's a surge in power among younger voters who are supporting these candidates, but we're also seeing the results of this spreading anti-incumbent sentiment, this feeling, as Kyrgios talked about, you know, you tell me seniority and power in Congress matter, but what have you done with that seniority and power? And we're seeing that message really resonating in some of the big upsets we've seen. But again, I think it's not so much about the age of these candidates. There are plenty of progressives in Congress who are older. And you know, we talk about Bernie Sanders as sort of like, you know, the continuing to hold the mantle as the leader of this, if you want to call it, you know, this democratic socialist movement. I think a good example of that anti-incumbent sentiment playing a bit more of a role is in Claire Valdez's race, where this was an open seat because Rep. Nydia Velazquez retired. And Valdez, a freshman state senator, faced Brooklyn Borough President Antonio Reynoso. You know, both of them are relatively young, but Reynoso was an incumbent who came up through the party. They had virtually indistinguishable platforms. I think what really shifted the dynamic in that race in Valdez's favor was that Mamdani backed Valdez, his fellow DSA member, and Velasquez backed Reynoso and then slammed Mamdani. This could have been a situation where she retired early and, you know, kept all her flowers from the people who praised her for doing that rather than fight a potential primary. She was a beloved progressive champion. She'd been in office for over a decade and she's 73. But instead, she leaned into this idea that she had the right to pick her successor, which is sort of the antithesis of the idea of stepping aside. And so I think that actually caused more of a split in this race than, you know, people being upset about the fact that the person who had held the office for such a long time was older.
5: Mm-hmm. I do want to get to Zoran Mamdani and his momentum. But as you talk about anti-establishment candidates, I feel like we have to bring up the latest news of Graham Plattner, who dropped out of Maine's Senate race yesterday evening following rape accusations. Plattner was a progressive populist, not a Democratic socialist, but was endorsed by Senator Bernie Sanders. Plattner came with his own controversies, including inflammatory past social media comments, a now covered up tattoo that represented a Nazi symbol. Basil, what do you think Plattner's fall teaches us about the type of candidates the Democratic Party is willing to back because of their politics and appeal right now?
6: Well, I think if you started from the anti-incumbent atmosphere and the outsider atmosphere, you know, on the surface, he sounded like a good candidate. But to be honest with you, anyone who started to hear those allegations would expect that there would have been more. The concern is, why did it go on so long? Why did Democrats stay with him so long? And that is a concern that I don't have an answer for, except to say that there was a real concern that, you know, they needed to get rid of Susan Collins, that perhaps they had, you know, voters had heard everything they needed to hear, and were okay with that. And that from the outside, a lot of Democratic leaders wanted to be deferential to the voters of Maine in allowing them to make their choice. But the latest allegation, the rape allegation, was a bridge too far. A lot of everything that happened before was a bridge too far in our typical standard, maybe going back 10 years ago in a pre-Trump era. But I think there's this Venn diagram of sort of electability, accountability, and power. And Democrats, and I think, are trying to figure out when the bar, in their view, because of Trump, has been set so low, you know, what constitutes a problematic candidate in this era. I would argue that the standard pre-Trump should still be the standard post-Trump. But I think that's where, you know, that's where Democrats got caught up here, in that the Plattner sounded good. He was this, he came, you know, he was this outsider that, by the way, if you remember, the governor of that state was in the primary and left that primary because Plattner was getting so much support. And now we come to a place where a seat that looked very promising for Democrats is now problematic, and it complicates the Senate math for Democrats.
5: We got this email from Robert. I think the biggest reasons Democratic socialism has found its footing is now twofold. First, they seem to be the candidates who are most likely to unequivocally speak out against the Trump regime. Many of us are craving brave, prominent people to do just that. And second, Zoran Mamdani has been an excellent face for that movement. He always includes everyone and strives for everyone to get ahead. You can keep the emails coming to 1A@WAMU.org. Let's listen to this voicemail we got from Jordan in Boston.
7: Mike Johnson said there are many Mamdanis popping up around the country, and this is a dangerous thing. This is not a joke. We are in a fight right now to save the Republic. Well, I agree that we're in a fight to save the Republic, but I am for the Democratic Socialists who are trying to save it. Never mind Trump and his lies and dismantling of science and government. The Republican platform of companies and the rich first, no help for the poor, deregulate and let the environment suffer, and of course oppressing minority scapegoats like the queer community and making it hard to vote, is what we are now fighting against.
5: Akilah, how has New York City Mayor Zoran Mamdani's win in his first few months in office, as well as, you pointed out, the endorsements he made in the New York primary, how has it shaped the way voters feel about Democratic Socialist promises?
4: Mamdani's win certainly helped as, you know, proof of concept that Democratic Socialists could win office. I mean, New York is New York, right? It's not, you know, congressional districts around the country where we're seeing some of these candidates win. But, you know, DSA candidates have been winning office in greater numbers, you know, up and down the ballot since 2018. They've elected more than 300 candidates over the last 6 years in 39 states, plus D.C., where Janice Lewis George won the mayoral primary, as you mentioned. So I think Mamdani's win showed people what was possible and really bucked this storyline we've seen that the Democratic establishment and its major donors have a monopoly on power. You know, lest we forget, Mamdani beat Andrew Cuomo, of all people, you know, the former governor of New York, a very powerful, you know, apparatchik in the Democratic Party, against, you know, very big money, against forces that you know, kind of pulled out all the stops to defeat him, and yet he overcame them. And again, we're seeing, you know, very similar dynamics, particularly with the down ballot states where other Democratic Socialists won in New York, you know, in state offices this cycle as well. They were outspent, you know, 9-1, I think, by outside spenders, PACs in New York. This idea that big money is no longer the defining factor in who wins an election, I think, is sort of the through line, one of the major through lines that we're seeing here. A lot of people have described Mamdani as a kingmaker, you know, for picking like the right candidates here. But I think that sort of, you know, even though I've also used that phrase as sort of like a catch-all, I think it oversimplifies what we're really seeing, which is that people, you know, progressives will say, you know, organized people can beat organized money. And I think that they're really proving that that's working right now, you know, against conventional wisdom to the contrary.
5: We got this email from April who says, I've come to appreciate democratic socialism. I think of roads, public education, libraries, social security, product safety, medical research, monetary policy setting, universal health care, etc. Right-wing propaganda has inaccurately conflated capitalism with democracy and socialism with communism. In actual fact, socialism and a strong democracy are absolutely positively correlated. You can keep your questions coming to 1A@WAMU.org as well as your comments. We're talking about the rise of the DSA with Akayla Lacey, senior politics reporter at The Intercept. She's also co-host of The Intercept Briefing podcast, and Basil Smichel, a Columbia University professor and political analyst and former director of the New York State Democratic Party. I'm Nyla Boodoo. This is 1A. We got this email from Judy. Basil, I wanted to ask you about it. It says, in a purple state like Michigan, I fear nominating a Democratic Socialist would mean they can't win against a Republican. We know the DSA officials have told Politico they've shifted resources to Wisconsin and Michigan, two battleground states who have primaries in August. How do you see this momentum translating?
6: Well, it's owing to what I said earlier, that they're not going to necessarily win everywhere. We saw that in New York 17, that's a purple district, that's the Michael Lawler district, and the DSA candidate did not win there, the Democratic primary. They're not going to necessarily win everywhere, but I think in principle, a lot of their mobilization, a lot of the language around this aspirational politics that they have is, I think, is something that does carry momentum. It does catch on. And I think more, quote, establishment Democrats will eventually move to that space because out of necessity. I know that there's this conversation around the electability of DSA candidates, but the truth is that Democrats have been overperforming in multiple districts and states across the country in this cycle already. We can expect that to continue. And I've argued that the language and the focus should move to where the energy and the momentum carries you. And that is what we're hearing from a lot of the DSA candidates.
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1: Here in New York, and a lot of the older leaders told me the exact same thing. And they told it to me because people had told it to them. So at some point, you got to break that cycle, you know? And I think that's what a lot of DSA candidates are saying. It's like, we got to break this cycle, and we've got to think about succession. To use a baseball term, you have to swing for the fences in terms of policy. Think big. Everybody, other countries are doing it. Why can't the U.S. do it? And because they feel so often that our politics and our ideas have to fit into this very small box, that in and of itself is frustrating. When you're when you have the median age of a first-time homebuyer, when I graduated college in 93, it was 28. Today it's 40. So how long should people wait to be able to build wealth in this country? Mm. And they see the income inequality only get worse. That in and of itself is a motivating factor for a lot of these voters and these candidates. So for someone to come and say, it's not your time, and we're not ready,
2: Akilah, I wonder how you think, like, in terms of we're thinking about purple states in particular, you're thinking about Wisconsin. I know you've done some reporting on the ground there. How are you seeing electability when we move to the general election?
3: Yeah. One thing I also want to just say, you know, I agree with a lot of what Basil said, but I would just I don't believe there was actually a DSA candidate in New York 17. She was a Working Families Party candidate, if you're talking about Effie Phillips Daly. We've done some reporting on, teasing out this narrative that's come out of these primaries, that this only works in coastal cities, but also that it's a movement primarily boosted by, you know, white elite transplants. And while, you know, there's some truth to that, there's also a lot of examples across the country where Democratic Socialists have won in states like, you know, not statewide races, but state Senate or state house races, or local offices, where they've won in states like Texas, Ohio, Georgia, Kentucky. This is not, and they're in blue cities and red states, which I think is, you know, that's what Democrats keep saying that they need, right? Like, they need to sort of rebuild.
2: And Kayla, can I stop you there? Because we're almost out of time. I just really quickly want to ask you what you have your eye on next.
3: Sure. So, yeah, we're absolutely paying attention to the Wisconsin gubernatorial race. That is where Francesca Hong is running in the Democratic primary. And that's notable because I believe it's the only big gubernatorial primary where there is a DSA candidate on the ballot. But there are also Democratic Socialists running in Michigan 13, where Donovan McKinney is challenging incumbent Sri Thanadar. Oliver Larkin is running in Florida. There's a state house race in Boston where Evan McKay is a DSA candidate. There's a New Mexico state house race with Luke Alfaro Jungman, who's running with the Albuquerque DSA. And then there's several candidates on a Louisville, Kentucky slate who are
2: so lots you're keeping an eye on. Thank you so much for joining us. That's Akilah Lacy, senior politics reporter at The Intercept. She also co-hosts The Intercept Briefing podcast. I also want to thank Basil Smichel, a professor at Columbia University, former director of the New York State Democratic Party, and an MS Now analyst. Today's producers were Michelle Harvin and Chris Castano. This program comes to you from WAMU, part of American University in Washington, distributed by NPR. I'm Nyla Boodoo. Join us for the news roundup tomorrow. This is 1A.

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1: A shakeup in the Maine Senate race as Graham Plattner drops out and leaves a big question mark for Democrats. On the next Friday News Roundup, what a replacement choice will mean for Americans come November. Plus, President Trump doubles down on his deeply unpopular war. We have the latest on all of it and much more next time on 1A.
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1: From WXXI News, I'm Julie Phillip, filling in for Evan Dawson, and this is Connections. Today on Connections, cannabis is everywhere. Kids are seeing it on billboards, storefronts, and social media. Adults are using it. Doctors are prescribing it. The stigma has largely faded away. But how much do young people know about what cannabis does to their developing brains? And how much do their parents know? Not enough, according to a new report from New York State. We're going to talk about why this matters and what's being done about it. We welcome representatives from the Office of Cannabis Management, the University of Rochester Medical Center, and Rock Bloom, a local organization that focuses in part on community-based harm reduction and cannabis education programs. That's all coming up on Connections after this news.
2: Live from NPR News in Washington, I'm Janine Herbst. Mexico will request criminal charges from U.S. prosecutors relating to the deaths of its citizens in the U.S. 2 days after ICE agents fatally shot a Mexican national in Houston. From member station KJZZ, Nina Krupinski has more from Hermosillo, Mexico.
3: Mexican Foreign Minister Roberto Velasco says his country will take additional steps to protect Mexican nationals in the U.S. from mistreatment, more than a year after the Trump administration ramped up immigration enforcement efforts. Velasco says 14 Mexican nationals have died in immigration custody since the beginning of President Trump's term, and three more have died during immigration enforcement actions. We're going to move on from the diplomatic sphere and go directly before prosecutors, Velasco says, adding Mexico will also file civil lawsuits against companies that operate immigration detention facilities. For NPR News, I'm Nina Krivinsky in Hermosillo, Mexico.
2: The investigation continues into the death of 18-year-old Nolan Wells, who died while celebrating the 4th of July on an island off the Mississippi coast. His body was found 3 days later. The Wells family has brought on prominent civil rights attorney Ben Crump into the case. Elise Gregg of Mississippi Public Broadcasting and Gulf States Newsroom has more.
4: Crump's office has ordered an independent autopsy. On the Don Lemon show this week, he said results would be ready on Friday. In the meantime, findings from the state's autopsy are pending. Public Safety Commissioner Sean Tindall says they're waiting until all the reports are run to release any information, including cause of death.
5: Once the toxicology reports are complete, we'll be processed in due course and provided to the Jackson County Sheriff's Department.
4: Local law enforcement is asking the public for photos, videos, and eyewitness accounts to aid their investigation. For NPR News, I'm Elise Gregg in Jackson, Mississippi.
2: Goldman Sachs is banning employees from betting on prediction markets like Kalshi and Polymarket. As NPR's Bobby Allen reports, the investment bank is the latest to warn staff about abusing confidential information.
6: Prediction markets offer betting on many topics involving finance, whether it's a company's quarterly earnings or what an analyst will say on an investor call or when a company will introduce a new service. The new rule from Goldman Sachs prohibits employees from placing bets on future outcomes related to finance, corporate America, elections, or geopolitics. It does allow for employees to wager on sports and entertainment. Billions of dollars are traded every week on prediction market sites, which are largely unregulated. Despite the new rule, Goldman Sachs CEO David Solomon said earlier this year that prediction markets were, quote, super interesting, and that he had met with prediction market executives over possible partnerships. Bobby Allen, NPR News.
2: U.S. futures contracts are trading lower at this hour. You're listening to NPR News from Washington. In men's World Cup soccer, France beat Morocco 2-0 today, reaching the semifinals, and France plays the winner of the match between Spain and Belgium that takes place tomorrow. Two 15-year-olds were detained by police in California after the Waymo robo-taxi they were riding in recorded them allegedly drinking alcohol and firing guns, which were later identified as toys. NPR Scott Newman reports privacy experts say the incident raises ethical concerns.
7: Police in San Mateo posted on Facebook Monday that they had apprehended the teenagers after being alerted by Waymo, which had disabled their vehicle. Arina Reku is director of the Internet Ethics Program at Santa Clara University. She says there should be some kind of notice to passengers that cameras in autonomous taxis are monitoring them.
8: We don't see them. They're not these obvious things being stuck in our faces.
7: A spokesperson for the San Mateo police says it was wholly appropriate to detain the teens, who were later released to their parents. Scott Newman, NPR News.
2: The number of Americans filing for unemployment benefits dipped slightly last week as layoffs in the U.S. remain historically low. The Labor Department says jobless claims were down by 2,000 last week to a seasonally adjusted 215,000. And mortgage costs are rising. Mortgage buyer Freddie Mac says the rate on an average 30-year note rose to nearly 6.5% last week. I'm Janine Herbst, and you're listening to NPR News from Washington.
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1: From WXXI News, this is Connections. I'm Julie Phillip, filling in for Evan Dawson. Our connection this hour is made whenever a young person tries marijuana for the first time. According to the National Center for Drug Abuse Statistics, that equates to more than 4,000 young people trying it out every single day. Most are between the ages of 12 and 17 years old. The health effects of cannabis on growing bodies can be serious. The Centers for Disease Control warns teens using cannabis risk affecting the way their brain functions when it comes to attention, memory, and learning. And early research indicates these changes in their brains are not necessarily short-lived. They could last a lifetime. But since the legalization of cannabis for adults 21 and over in New York State, marijuana is more visible than ever. Billboards and stores are popping up all over the place. Adults are using it in plain sight. You can smell it when you walk down the sidewalk sometimes. The stigma around cannabis is quickly fading as it becomes as socially acceptable as alcohol. And let's face it, kids are curious. A lot of them are going to see this visibility and easy access as a sign that cannabis is okay. So how do parents and other adults help young people navigate in this new landscape? Well, there's a new report from New York State that addresses that very question. It's called Listen and Learn, and that's what my guests are here to talk about today. We welcome Lila Hunt. She is Director of Public Health and Education for the New York State Office of Cannabis Management. We have Dr. Holly Russell, Associate Professor of Family Medicine at the University of Rochester Medical Center and an addiction specialist. Precious Brown, BloomRock President, and Chad Anderson, BloomRock Vice President. Thank you all for being here. It's a good topic, I think, to go to today. So New York State has just released the Listen and Learn report. And before we get into the findings, let's talk about the Listen and Learn process. And I want to start with you, Lila Hunt, from the Office of Cannabis Management, which led that effort.
10: Sure thing. Good afternoon. Thank you for having me, Julie and Precious and Chad. It is so nice to see you at what is just about the 1 year mark since we last connected and we were out in Rochester. So let's talk about the Listen and Learns. I think your intro is really important, Julie, and now is the moment to really dive into youth education. The Listen and Learn series was OCM's effort to work with community-based organizations such as BloomRock across the state. We brought together groups of young people and then separately groups of parents and trusted adults and grandparents. And we asked them, what do you need in cannabis education in this particular moment? What do you know about cannabis? What do you want to know about cannabis? And how can we best serve that information up to you? We heard from 450 different New Yorkers. We heard from 300 plus youth. We went to 11 different counties and we learned so much.
1: Okay. And Rock Bloom, as she mentioned, you're an organization that assists local cannabis entrepreneurs, but you're also focused on promoting responsible adult use and education. And you participated in these learning sessions. You had one here in Rochester. Can you talk about who is in the audience and a little bit about what you heard?
11: Yeah. So we We were able to bring together roughly 15 trusted adults and caregivers throughout Rochester and Monroe County. That was on day one. And then on day two, we were able to bring, I believe it was 15 to 20 youth, and really just focusing on the concerns, the fact that adults want trusted information. They want factual information over fear. As well as our youth, they want to be able to participate in an ongoing conversation.
12: Mm-hmm. Anything to add to that, Chad?
13: Yeah, no, not necessarily. Just, you know, obviously our approaches for both of them were extremely different. You know, the youth, you know, like I was kind of telling one of our colleagues before we hopped on, they were very, I don't say squeamish, but squeamish to an extent, you know, like, oh, am I supposed to be talking about cannabis? And we're like, no, we invited you here to talk about cannabis. But you know, the adults, it was a lot more fluid, able to have a, you know, a lot more necessary conversation to actually, you know, be able to get to the points that we were trying to hit on.
12: And that was probably smart to have them on two separate days in different rooms at the same time.
11: They're looking for the conversation to progress and not a lecture.
12: Right. Okay. Mm-hmm. So, one of the things that I noticed in this report that kids know about it, not just since it's been legalized. If anything, legalization has just highlighted the fact that kids have been finding out about cannabis long before any adult in their life has ever sat them down and had a talk about it, if they ever do that. Mm-hmm. But now, you know, there's gummies, there's vaping. It's so much easier to get if they want to get it. So from a health perspective, this could be really concerning. So we have Dr. Russell here from the University of Rochester. Could you walk us through what happens to a young person's body when they use marijuana?
14: I think nothing particularly different happens with a young person when they use compared to an adult. I think what we worry about is more the risk for addiction is higher. So because their brains are developing, mm-hmm. their risk for dependency and addiction for any substance that they use. So we worry about that for marijuana. We worry about that for alcohol. We worry about that for nicotine. And that's really why we try to have people wait to use any substance until they're older, or not at all for some substances, obviously. But that risk of addiction is higher when they're younger, because of adolescence is a time of huge development in the brain. All these receptors are forming, are growing, and they're much more at risk for developing addiction. And then when they, if and when they do become dependent or addicted to any kind of substance, they have a harder time stopping it. Mm-hmm. And part of that also is that they're at the same time becoming who they are, right? They're learning how to deal with their emotions. They're learning how to cope. And we want them to develop these healthy coping skills, like we were also talking about that earlier. And it's mm-hmm. a time of developing that. And we want them to use that developing time of adolescence to develop those healthy coping skills and not turn to substances for that reason.
12: Okay. And we are going to get into that, why they're using it, because mm-hmm. that is a big reason some of them are using this. So the report has three kind of top findings, and I want to walk through each one, starting with you again, Lila. The first is the normalization gap. Could you explain what that is?
10: Absolutely. So I think, you know, post-legalization, we have a different landscape than we did just a few short years ago in New York. There are cannabis dispensaries across the state. There's some on Main Street. We see that now more than ever. We've always seen cannabis represented well in media, but we, and you mentioned this earlier too, Julie, we don't start formal drug education or talking to young people about cannabis as soon as they're starting to see it. It's reaching their consciousness. Some of what we talked to from the community members was, you know, I was aware of it when I was 8 or 9, and no one had a conversation with me until I was well into my later teens. So we have this gap between what is happening in the ecosystem and then what is happening in terms of like formal education.
12: Mm-hmm. Okay. The second, the trust gap.
10: This is a huge one. So, and Chad and Precious both mentioned this earlier, but what we see is young people feel like we are not approaching it as a real conversation when we have when we bring up cannabis with them. It becomes a lecture. It becomes about fear. Sometimes there's judgment in the conversation. And they're saying to us, we want to hear just the facts. And it was really heartening from a public health perspective. They told us, we don't want to just know that cannabis impacts the developing brain. We want to know how it impacts the developing brain, what parts of the developing brain, until what age and why. So the kids want the science, which is really exciting.
12: Sort of what you heard. We don't want a lecture. They're used to lectures. Mm-hmm. And probably that might be their only exposure to substance use education is maybe a health class or something in high school where it's pretty much a lecture. It's a teacher standing up there. So what did you hear and how did you break it down so that the kids felt comfortable talking?
11: Yeah, well, ultimately, we realized that legalization does not automatically create an understanding and that the conversation has shifted from whether cannabis exists to how we can educate responsibly, right? And the community of Rochester deserved science-based information and not misinformation or stigma. And so we've turned the corner, right? It's no longer do as I say and not as I do. Mm-hmm. We are explaining, the why and the purpose and the use and the intent as well.
12: Mm-hmm. So why it might be different for an adult using it versus a teen using it and all of that.
11: Yeah, absolutely.
13: And I'd even add to what Precious is saying is, you know, I feel like to an extent we had to do a little bit of priming with the younger folks, just in a sense of, like I said, you know, I remember very clearly I was sitting at a table about two on this side, three on this side. And I'm like, you know, talking to myself essentially. And I'm like, all right, like, you know, what do you feel about it? They're like, I'm like, well, what do you know about it? They're like, I'm like, well, all right, well, then how do we, like
12: the experience of every parent every day. How was school?
13: Literally, yeah. So it's like we had to, I think, as we like to say at Bloom, slow it down and speed it up and kind of act in a way where we were giving information while we were still trying to get the answers out of them. So we're like, you know, well, do you know when, you know, well, let's start with when cannabis was legalized. Oh, it's legalized. And I know, you know, that was in the report as well. That's where a lot of the findings came from. But, you know, just like I said, just slowing it down and speed it up to really get them comfortable because it's been such a stigma for so long. And, you know, transparently, like I know my nephew was there, for instance. And, you know, I had a conversation with him after. And he's like, I didn't know if I would get in trouble with anything I said. And I'm like, no, that's not at all what the point of this was. But, you know. Okay.
12: And we're going to get into that a little bit later in the show, the best ways to talk to kids about this. The third big finding in this report was something called the mental health link. And you referred to this a little bit, but I want to have first Lila explain it, and then we'll dig into it a little bit deeper. The mental health link.
10: Yeah, we started a lot of the conversations with young people by asking them, like, what is the biggest challenge facing your generation today? So outside of cannabis, just generally, broadly. And they often told us mental health issues. They said they're incredibly stressed. There's a ton of trauma. They don't know how to have healthy coping skills. They brought that up to us time and time again. And we heard that echoed from parents and trusted adults as well. There's this awareness that there's a medical cannabis program. There's an understanding that maybe medical cannabis can play a role for some folks in terms of mental health. But there's a ton of confusion about the role that medical cannabis or cannabis more broadly should play and how that impacts the developing brain. So we talked about really lifting up a major finding and takeaway for everyone there is talking about healthy coping skills and really making sure that wellness and mental health are considered as part of holistic health discussions.
12: Mm-hmm. And, you know, 60% of the youth in these discussions said the potential health benefits are one of the main reasons they are trying it. They're trying cannabis. And 70% of the adults also talked about its medical use. Could you talk about the difference here between medical use for adults and kids using it to relax, to get to sleep at night, to cope?
14: Sure. Yeah, I mean, so it's quite complicated and nuanced, right? Mm-hmm. I think focusing on the kid piece of it, since that's what we're focused on right now, the adult piece is quite complicated in terms of the medical aspect. There's some conflicting research and, you know, the reasons why adults use it and then what the research is behind the medical reasons. It's hard because of the confusing legal status of it, it's very hard to do research around it. So the research around the medical benefits is not there. There's definitely some, but it's not as gold standard as we would like it to be because of the confusing legal.
12: So that's a whole other show medical marijuana. Let's talk about the kids using it.
14: In terms of what the kids, we know that kids do use it. Like you're saying, they report they use it for medical reasons and for psychological benefits. But the irony is that it's actually associated with increased risk of depression, increased risk of suicidal ideation for kids. Mm-hmm. So it has actually negative effects for kids in terms of mental health specifically, but they are using it for reasons of mental health.
12: Because initially it relaxes them, right? And it does help them probably get to sleep. Did anybody talk about that? Any of the kids talk about that in the sessions about actually using it and how it affected them?
11: Well, not at the table that I was at. As a matter of fact, we had quite a few youth that mentioned that they were actually tired of having the conversation. They weren't even interested in cannabis or the consumption. So it was not within our listen and learn session. We didn't have that for our youth.
12: Okay. Yeah. Okay. So some of the kids I know in the report, I don't know if it was, obviously not in your group, but talked about how it created, they thought they were going to relax, and instead they felt paranoia or panic attacks or even hallucination. Is that what was happening there? It can affect different people differently, or?
14: I mean, yes, of course, right? And I think especially for kids, if they're not knowing what to expect, if they're not, you know, in the right environment. Also, I think there's different potencies that it may be affecting them in a way they're not using the right amount when they start out. And this is a little bit outside of my area of expertise terms of like what's happening. But I think it's probably a difference of expectations versus what the reality is in terms of when they use.
12: And you bring up go ahead, Layla.
10: Yeah, Julie, I would just add that I think from the adult perspective, one thing we heard is cannabis is so different today than it was when I was younger. And so from the Office of Cannabis Management's perspective, a lot of what we want to lean into is talking about important safety messages, safe and responsible cannabis consumption, but also talking about start low and go slow with the amount of cannabis that you're consuming, and to purchase from the regulated industry, and really educating New Yorkers about how to tell illicit cannabis apart from regulated cannabis and why that's so important from a public health perspective. So, you know, I think there's so much nuance when we're having conversations around cannabis, but really wanted to point back to the fact that this is a major through line for the Office of Cannabis Management in terms of leaning in on education.
11: Mm-hmm. Absolutely. I would definitely add on to that and say just the lack of information that's available right now has really added on to confusion and curiosity. And so we have an opportunity just as the trusted adults and caregivers to really lean into that conversation and really work with the state agency, to partner to ensure that our community can be mature and informed to make the best decisions for our youth as well.
13: Yeah. And I'd even add one step further to what Precious just said is the lack of mainstream information, right? Because, you know, I don't know if anybody has been on the OCM website. It's a book, right? They got a bunch of different tabs, a bunch of different clickables, a bunch of different documents, articles, reports, you name it. But I don't think that that's as common, you know, like I said, in the mainstream media, you know, outside of, you know, hey, check this out, or the really good or the really bad or the economic basis of it, right? That's all we really focus on. I think, I know Precious and I, and just our organization as a whole, we try as much as we can to advocate in terms, like, it needs to be mainstream information, because that's when, you know, they'll actually see it, right? What teenager is going out their way to Google, you know, New York State Office of Cannabis Management?
12: This, right. Okay. Yeah. There's a lot of confusing topics, and I want to walk through a bunch of them in this show, but I want to start with something that's sort of key to it all is that there's what the report calls a striking language gap, that mm-hmm. adults talk about marijuana in very different terms than youth, that we are no longer hip. We don't know what we're talking about.
14: Speak for yourself, Julie.
12: All right, Dr. Russell. We're going over to our cool Dr. Russell over there, who does work with schools. What kind of experience have you had in terms of just the words that you're using to talk to youth and to help adults talk to youth?
14: Yeah, no, it's so challenging. I mean, I have two teenage kids, so I'm definitely not cool. But I think, here's the thing. I think what we started with at the beginning, which is like, don't insult them by thinking they don't know anything. So what I always start with is asking what they know. You know, I think to me, that's the biggest thing is, what do they already know? What are their questions? And that's the way to start the conversation in my mind, especially the environment where I'm in. I'm usually in smaller groups, and I can have those kind of either small group or one-on-one conversations where I'm starting with, what do you already know? And then what are you curious about? And then you can get to that informational or fact-based conversation where it's not about, you know, here's what I've heard, here are the rumors, and you can really talk about kind of the science piece of it, that kind of thing. I mean, I will tell you, I think we're getting it wrong, though, for the most part, because I get invited to do lectures constantly to schools. And mm-hmm. Sometimes do them just because, I want to keep my relationships with the schools. And then I'll sometimes talk to the kids and I'll be like, what would help? And like, literally after I've given them lectures, they'll be like, we hate lectures.
12: We didn't listen to a word.
14: Could
12: you
14: wait until like 10 minutes afterwards to tell me that or something? But like, I think the schools need to get the message that the kids don't want lectures, and they need to, we need to have different ways, but a smaller group ways of getting the information. And then we have to acknowledge that they get most of their information from social media.
11: Mm-hmm. Yeah,
14: for sure. We have to figure out a better way of mm-hmm. getting.
12: And we're going to talk about that too. Accurate. No, what strikes me though is, you said, let's ask the kids what they know first. But Lila, the report makes it very clear that adults are afraid that kids know way more than them. So if you're going to go talk to a kid and say, what do you know? And then they blow you out of the water with all the information that they have. I think that's what's making adults pretty uncomfortable about having these conversations. Can you talk a little bit about those findings, Lila?
10: 100%. That is definitely something we heard. So we heard, when we asked young people, we said, where would you go if you have questions about cannabis? And they said, number one, 60% of them told us they would go to their parents or trusted adults. Conversely, we asked parents and trusted adults, are you ready for that conversation? And we only heard about 1 in 10 said they were. A lot of where they said they didn't feel prepared was on the basic information about cannabis. All the things that we're talking about now, the laws of cannabis, the products, the specifics about potency, everything that's changed with legalization, they want more information on that. And so I have to mention, we're super excited, and you get a little bit of a sneak peek here. We are going to be launching early next week a campaign for young people and parents and trusted adults. Our Listen and Learn report was really step one. It identified the areas that we need to lean in on and the work that we need to do and how to best reach New Yorkers. And now part two, chapter two, is to develop this campaign. So we have a website and a whole host of materials that will be available, none in lecture format. That'll be a little bit interactive.
12: We are going to dig into some of the next steps and where this is going. Before we do, let's talk about the adults that you spoke with. Were they feeling pretty insecure about their knowledge, their ability to help the youth in their life?
11: Yeah, I would definitely say so. Generational perspectives has definitely changed, my mother was also one of those trusted adults that was a part of the conversation. And she said, Precious, cannabis is not what it used to be back then as it is now. She felt that it was much stronger. And so they're also really just not prepared to lean into that conversation. And so there was a lot of confusion as well as, the legalities.
12: So they don't think they're talking about the same thing.
11: They don't. And the other thing, too, is that we've been out of prohibition now for about 5 years, since 2021. And I think that working with, you know, community-based organizations such as Bloom Rock, as well as the state agency, and really bridging that gap on how we can support those conversations and best position those questions that our youth is going to have. So we have to lean into those conversations and really help to guide and direct the conversation.
12: So maybe the adults need the lectures, and maybe that's why you're being asked. The teachers and the parents need that lecture style.
11: And also, I would say more community conversations, town halls, you know, just really being able to ask questions from other trusted adults as well, their peers, as to, you know, how are you answering these questions from your youth as well. So I think it's, you know, how, like, each one teach one, you know, how are we going through the motions and making sure that we have an informed community?
12: It's not just educating the kids.
13: Yeah, I mean, the only thing I would add to that, specifically about what made, to me, what Presha just said so interesting was that we had a very wide age gap in the room of our trusted adults. You know, like she said, her mother, and then some of the youngest ones were, you know, 23, 24, you know, still trusted adults in whatever realm that they operate in. But I think just even that, you know, in comparison of, you know, like I said, we have 60-year-olds and we have 20, 25-year-olds, and, you know, very vastly different life experiences, very different upcomings, very just different cannabis that's, you know, widely available. So I think, you know, that had a large part into play with, like, that a point that Presha just made.
11: Okay. Absolutely.
12: Okay. So
10: I'd like to add too, I think when we're talking about, like, the language difference, the knowledge gap, one of the most fundamental differences was what terminology young people versus parents and trusted adults, and just even across generations. What do you call the plant?
11: What do you call
10: it? So we have a Venn diagram in the report that, like, kind of organizes and says, these are the terms that the older adults use, these are the terms that the kids are using, here's what's in common. And the young people said, don't try and use our terms, you're not going to sound cool. So,
12: and I gotta say that little sliver of things in common was pretty small compared to the other two sides. So how do you teach somebody that doesn't want you to use their, you know, their cool language, right? So I think it'd be a good idea now, since we have a little bit of time, to sort of walk through some of the main points that, and I'm going to do some, but if you think of others, you know, that are really confusing to people, please bring those up as well. So the first one is, what's legal? Anybody want to tackle that one first?
11: Yeah, so what's legal, definitely for trusted adults. I think that, again, we just have an opportunity to really slow down, to speed up, to ensure that, number one, they have a good understanding as to where they can find this information. Is it easily accessible to them? And are we utilizing plain language? And so I think that we're doing the community a disservice by, you know, not making this information plain and readily available to them.
12: So if a parent says, what is legal, what's a plain, simple answer for them?
13: I think that the Office of Cannabis Management does a good job at the retail locations with a QR code that you have to scan. You know, it's, you know, I would say it's common to us because we've been in the industry and we've seen it countless numbers of times. I don't know how common it is for just, you know, the individual, but, you know, I think starting off with that is a good step. But, you know, even kind of building off what Precious is saying, like, how, like, what are the apps, what are the things that we're using in our everyday lives that would help us identify those? So, like, an idea I had is, you know, on the maps, literally, you know, more times than not, even if you know where it is, you're going to put it in your maps just to see the hours or go to the website. Maybe if we can integrate some sort of, you know, like I said, like, verification, because that's essentially what the QR code is. It verifies that that's a legal, you know, operating state licensed dispensary.
12: Oh, okay. So you're looking at it from the, I'm actually looking at it from people in this report, Lila, they didn't even know the age that was legal, that it's, you know, you have to be at least 21 for it to be legal.
10: That's exactly right.
12: So Lila,
10: 25% knew the legal age, which is, like, a very basic starting point, Julie. I think that shows how much room we have here to grow.
12: Right.
10: And the, you know, the exception, of course, is with the medical cannabis program. If there's participants there, they can be less than 21. But 21 bold and underlined, that's the age. And so it's really important cannabis is legal, but that doesn't mean it's legal for everyone, and it doesn't mean it's legal everywhere.
12: Okay, right. So we're gonna get into some of, I'm gonna take a quick break, but then we're gonna walk through some of these other very basic, not even misunderstandings, just lack of knowledge about some very basic things here. But we have been talking with Lila Hunt, Director of Public Health and Education for the Office of Cannabis Management. Dr. Holly Russell is here from the University of Rochester. Precious Brown and Chad Anderson, both from Bloom Rock. And we will be right back.
15: I'm Evan Dawson, coming up in our second hour. As part of Connection Summer Sessions Food and Bev Week, we're talking about food fads. Whether it's mushroom coffees or energy drinks or supplements or some different kinds of diets that maybe you're seeing advertised. How about the all-meat diet? The experts talk to us about how those fads affect our bodies. What are good ideas and what might not be so good? That's next hour.
12: And you're listening to Connections. I'm Julie Phillips, sitting in for Evan Dawson, and we have been talking about young people and cannabis and how to talk to them. We've got Lila Hunt from the Office of Cannabis Management in Albany here. We've got Dr. Holly Russell from the University of Rochester Medical Center, Precious Brown, president of Bloom Rock, and Chad Anderson, vice president of Bloom Rock. And we're going to start, if you have any questions too, we're going to start walking through some basic information about cannabis and legal cannabis. But if you, the listener, has any questions, you can call us at 263-9994 or email us at connections@wxxi.org. So legal for people over 21 and over.
11: Correct.
12: How much can you possess? Is that a simple answer or a tough
11: one? Up to 3 ounces on your person.
12: A kind of what you can take on an airplane, right? 3 ounces of liquid.
11: Correct. Yes. Oh, yeah. Yes, absolutely.
12: It's a pretty
11: correct.
12: Small yeah. amount, right? But you thought I said, can you bring it on an airplane? That's probably a good question.
13: Right. Well, I'll say I don't want to get into that.
12: Okay. Fair. All right. So some of the different product types. Dr. Russell, do you deal with this with schools and into the different, you know,
14: Well, because it's not legal for kids, we're not.
12: You don't
14: really,
12: go down
14: yeah.
12: there. Okay, maybe Lila, you can start us with that. The different product types that kids are getting their hands on.
10: I'll just speak broadly to product types. So there's cannabis flower, which is the most commonly consumed. And then there's orally consumed. So that's edibles, that's tinctures. It's also drinks, which is one of the fastest growing segments right now in New York State. And then there's topicals and other forms. There's many different types of products. There's a few that are specific to the medical cannabis program, like suppositories, et cetera. But that's it in a broad view.
12: Okay. Anything else to add about the types of products?
11: No, she's spot on.
12: Okay, she got them. Sure. Okay. Yeah. All right. Signs of cannabis use disorder. How do parents know that their kids, A, are using it? How might they recognize it? And B, that they might be having a problem with it?
14: So, I mean, in general, I think for any kind of substance use disorder, the signs of a problem are when you are trying to stop and you can't stop. For teens especially, this is usually like if they get caught in school, if they're using in places where they shouldn't be using, that's a sign. For teens, any kind of use, right, because it's illegal, it's technically they shouldn't be using it. So any use is technically a use where they shouldn't be using it. it's a little bit of a gray area in mm-hmm. terms of a diagnosis because it's sort of illegal. The same thing is true with like alcohol use for teens. Slightly tricky to make a diagnosis because technically they're not supposed to be using it at all. Any kind of use disorder, if you're having withdrawal, if you're needing to use more to get the desired effect, all of those are signs that you're sort of getting into trouble with the substance. In terms of what parents might be looking out for, again, I would say the same kind of thing. Are you noticing changes in your teen's behavior? Are they not doing things that they used to do? You know, sometimes we'll hear like they used to be very active participants in school activities, sports or music or plays, theater, that kind of thing, and they're suddenly having some kind of decrease in their interest in those kind of activities, those would all be signs that you would might want to think is something else going on. Change in their social behavior. Are they not as in, are they changing their friendships? Are they hanging out with different groups of people? All things where you might just want to be curious about what's going on with your teen. Again, those might also just be part of the developmental stage of adolescence, so it's slightly difficult.
12: Don't immediately jump to the fact that my
14: kid is getting
12: cancer.
14: But you might just want to ask what's going on. I mean, again, these are all things where, as we've been talking about the whole time, open, honest conversations where there's not stigma and not judgment, which is really hard from a parent's perspective where you're worried and you often jump to a place from worry and fear that sounds like judgment to kids.
12: Okay. And we still have 20 minutes left. I do want to devote quite a bit of time to how to talk to them, but let's walk through this list of issues that parents probably or may or may not know about, but according to the report, very few of them know about these. A big question in a lot of parents' mind is this a gateway drug? What does the research say?
14: Again, so think about that developing brain. I sort of describe it as like priming the pump. When you think about the reward system, so that adolescent brain is developing and understanding the system of rewards. So when you use any kind of substance that where that dopamine, that feel-good hormone is released, and again, that's true for cannabis, also true for nicotine and a lot of the other substances. It releases dopamine. It tells your body, this feels good, do it more. It's the part of our brain that's designed to help us survive. So it actually tells us this is a thing your body should do to survive. It's used for food. It's used for sex. It's used for water. But drugs hijack that system. Cannabis is one of them. Nicotine is too. In teens, it's very confusing because the brain is developing. So it primes the pump for future substances to take advantage of that hijacking, basically. So using cannabis as a teen does increase the risk. Again, this is also true for nicotine and alcohol. Primes the pump, makes them at risk for future substance use disorders.
12: So it's a gateway to that feeling.
14: It's a gateway to the dopamine, the reward system malfunctioning, basically.
12: Okay. And we touched on this a little bit before. The types of cannabis out there now are different than the weed I smoked when I was young. Is that true?
11: I think from a generational perspective, it is true. You know, if you take a look at individuals, maybe 50 plus and older, I think that the plant has evolved. Consumption has evolved in general.
10: Mm-hmm. Just to build on that, what legalization also offers is more information on the product for the consumer. So when you're purchasing a product from a licensed dispensary, it has many labeling and packaging standards that it has to have. It has to be in a child-resistant package. It has all sorts of warnings on it, including the universal symbol to notify that it is, in fact, a cannabis product. It can't be attractive to individuals under 21. It has the poison center number on it, bright, bold lettering. It has the processor contact information so you know who purchased the product. And super important from a health perspective, it tells you how strong that product is. So it tells you how many milligrams are in a serving and how many milligrams are in the total product. So from that perspective, it is very different than the, you know,
12: it's easy to know what you're getting compared to in the past.
11: And that goes along with, to Lila's point, every legalized product has what we call a certificate of analysis or a COA. And being able to, you know, understand and read that certificate of analysis to best understand what you are consuming is really the foundation of the education to make the best and informed decision.
13: Okay. Yeah. I'd even go back to kind of, you know, the difference in the actual product. The technology and innovation that, you know, we've been seeing in this industry is something, you know, that's truly remarkable. You know, a lot of the work, like you said, you know, we assist the cannabis entrepreneurs. So Preston and I are constantly on tours and different grow operations, different processor kind of centers. And, you know, they're like it's some serious, like, you know, stuff.
12: They're
13: going
12: nerding
13: on.
12: Out.
13: Nerding
12: yes,
13: out
12: they are.
13: It's like, you know, when you start putting that into like the outcome of the product, a lot of these people have it like dialed down to like, you know, it's not easy no matter what anybody thinks to just pop some seeds in the ground and get something that you'd be proud of. Like it's a lot of time, effort, and salaries that go into making sure
12: and your they know are what the tier. Product is.
13: Absolutely.
12: Right?
13: Yeah.
11: So we're
13: absolutely.
11: At nanotechnology okay. at this point.
12: So for yeah. sure. Okay. Yeah. So last one before we get into some of the communication challenges. Parents have long been held responsible. If there's a party at their house and everybody's been drinking, they can be held responsible. They know this. They are less certain about what happens if their kids are caught with gummies, vaping. If you know, what are the rules? Maybe, Lila, you can answer this about parent responsibility when kids are at your house and using cannabis.
10: Yeah, the number one thing is it's parental decision making. And so I think, you know, from OCM's perspective, our priority now is translating what we heard from community members into actionable resources delivered to New Yorkers in the ways that they told us they want to see it. So for young people, that means digitally. And for parents and trusted adults, that means in many different formats. But that's something that we're really excited to lean in on. And hopefully we can unpack a bit today together, Julie, which is one of the things that we're working on is a campaign that's going to be launching next week, as I mentioned, and we have some interactive tools so parents will understand. They can put in information unique to their situation and their child's situation and get personalized responses and language that they can use to have that conversation with the young people in their lives.
12: Okay, and where will parents be able to find this?
10: Everything will be launching on a website that we will be releasing very shortly. So I don't want to scoop us too much, but please do stay tuned.
12: Oh, come on. So first, let's go back to the listening sessions and what you heard from parents when it came to talking to the young people in their lives. What did they tell you? How hard is it? What scares them the most about bringing this up to them?
13: I think from what I saw, it just was like, you know, even just kind of, you know, talking about my own family, right? Like my mother was in attendance, and I remember so many times, you know, our conversations about like, you know, the decisions I was making and like what that thought. And I, you know, for me at least, it always comes back to just the education, right? Is like she always told me the decisions I make were just going to be at decisions that I'm going to have to live with for the rest of my life, right? And I always really internalize that to a point to, you know, be able to make those correct decisions and, you know, actually want better for myself and in my life. So I just think it really just boils down to the relationship that you have with your child and then that child has with the parent in terms of like, you know, where is this really coming from? You know, like, is this a place of fear because you're not sure what they want to do with their lives? Is this a place of, you know, trauma because they've dealt with something, you know, in the family at a point? And I think, you know, for my specific family, it was a little bit of everything, right? So, you know, I think it really just kind of comes down to who that adult is, like who's having the conversation. What have you experienced? You know, how have you seen cannabis grow and change throughout your lifetime? Is, like I said, how I see it the most.
11: Mm-hmm. And within the circle that we spoke with trusted adults, it was, you know, trying to understand why a youth would want to consume cannabis and really how to have a healthy conversation and not just that one big conversation. How do I keep the door open and how do we, you know, move the conversation on from there? How do I best position if you're utilizing this for coping mechanisms, you know? Are you stressed? Like, what are your reasons for consumption? And what's your reason for the question as well?
12: Mm-hmm. And so, Dr. Russell, how early should parents be talking about this?
14: I mean, I don't think there's, as soon as kids can understand the language, honestly, I don't think there's I think earlier than we think, by far, you know, I would say for sure, like, late elementary school, early middle school. By the time they get to high school, it's way too late. By the time they get to middle school, it's probably too late. Like, you know, as they were saying from the listening tour, and as you've mentioned, the kids already know. And I think it's like, and again, how Precious said, it's not one conversation. It's a series of conversation. And it's the same way we should be talking to kids about sex. It's age-appropriate, repeated conversations over time. Because if you just have one big conversation, they get nervous, their brain shuts off, and it's like fight or flight mode. But if you like set the stage, this is something we can talk about. We don't have to be scared or nervous. We can talk about it over time. It's a thing that it's okay to talk about, then we can have these honest conversations little bits over time. And if they have questions, they can come to you, which is the better way, right? Anyways. Mm-hmm. Yeah. So I think that's the way to do it, is just early and frequently, but small bits over time.
11: And it's also okay to say, let's learn together. Let's learn together. I think youth appreciate honest fourth conversation that is factual based. So I think, you know, there wasn't a how-to book to come out of Prohibition. You know, we're all learning together. We weren't around in the 30s and the 40s. And so, you know, how do we learn together? And, you know, we are honest about, we don't have every answer for the question, but learning together is how we're going to move the needle in general.
12: And Lila, when you release this top secret information next week, what age groups are you thinking? What are the material? Who, you know, I know some of it is geared toward helping parents talk, but what age groups are you looking at? When are the discussions going to start in your mind?
10: We're focusing on 11 to 17, so preteens into the teen years. I think, you know, absolutely correct to start the conversation once understanding is there, and that's going to be unique to every child. We based that based on how parents were comfortable in terms of what age young people could be participating in the listening tour. And so we found like around 11 seemed to be more appropriate. Kids receive health class education around 13. It can vary a bit depending on school district. And so we think it's really important to start in the preteen years.
12: Okay. And talking about school districts, and you, Dr. Russell, work with some schools, not specifically on this issue, but related issues. Like many things, a lot of families can't have constructive conversations with their kids. It's just not going to happen. So with a lot of societal issues, schools end up picking up part of that responsibility. How difficult is this for schools, and when should schools be starting to educate students about this?
14: I think it is really difficult for schools. Honestly, I don't think they're well prepared to manage this, and I think they handle it through old-fashioned methods like lecture formats that they invite me to give and the kids don't want. But I think there's movement on that, right? I'm sort of saying that half jokingly, because I think schools are recognizing that that doesn't really work, and I think there are efforts to do more creative things, and there's a lot of online stuff that's coming out and is coming out that schools are trying to do, and I think is probably the better way to have like more interactive stuff, more smaller group things. There are, I'm also the medical director at Delphi Rise, and we have prevention counselors in a lot of schools, and they do really great work in school districts around this kind of thing.
12: Okay, so we do have a question from Charlie, an email from Charlie. Actually, the first question is, it seems like younger people are not smoking cigarettes as much as they are vaping more. Is vaping as much of a health risk as regular smoking?
14: Well, that's a great question. Also, very nuanced answer. I'm assuming they are talking about nicotine in this question because they're saying cigarettes. So compared to combustible cigarettes for adults, if you are going to use an e-cigarette to quit a combustible cigarette, it is a decreased health risk. That is not why teens are using them. So this is, again, a nuanced conversation that's very hard to have in a large-scale format. But if an adult is using an e-cigarette to quit a combustible cigarette, yes, it's probably a decreased health risk. That is not why teens are using them. So teens also should not be using e-cigarettes, nicotine vapes, or nicotine e-cigarettes.
12: Okay.
10: I'd like to add there, I think, you know, one of the best practices that we've learned in education is you can't tell the difference between what's in a vape, whether it's tobacco or cannabis. And so a lot of the education here is really leaning in on vaping writ large and not breaking it down based on substances. So talking about like, yeah, when you're heating a substance and inhaling it and it's going into your lungs, you know, that can have health risks and that can be exacerbated when you're younger. So that'll definitely be in some of our upcoming messaging.
14: It's a really good point, and it's very very confusing about the... And I did also want to mention really quickly all the things that you all were saying about the how careful people are about the marketing for cannabis and all of those regulations around cannabis marketing, not the labeling not being attractive to kids, all of that stuff is not true for nicotine. And in fact, the opposite is true. If you look at vaping marketing, if you look at the e-cigarette packaging, they are designing that specifically for children. There's video games on the packaging. The exact opposite is happening. It's basically big tobacco all over again for nicotine and e-cigarette use. So that's a whole other conversation, but it's really the exact opposite of what's happening in terms of cannabis regulation and marketing.
12: Okay.
16: I would agree.
12: And we have an email from Charlie. He, teaching in city high schools for 33 years, I can only add that I have seen many intelligent kids disrupt their education with daily use of cannabis. Kids coming in high first period, unable to participate. They would put their heads on the desk after...
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1: This gets to the point that education, that these kids, there's got to be a way to reach them, right?
2: Yeah, because conversations build trust and informed communities can make better decisions. And so it's important that we lean into answering those questions and concerns and, again, learning together.
1: Okay. Lila, there is also a cannabis education advisory panel at the state level that was announced, I believe, at the end of last year. What are some of the other next steps coming up? Besides this great thing you're unveiling on Monday.
3: Absolutely. So first I want to say our cannabis education advisory panel, it kind of arose out of the success of the listening tour. We heard so much about, really the good work of bringing together community members and getting their input. This is something like starting by listening is just absolutely invaluable. How are we going to reach New Yorkers unless we ask them what they need and how to reach them? And so bringing together this group of experts, it's everything from individuals on youth serving organizations to clinicians to educators. And they have been helping us to work on this campaign that we're about to unleash. And so they've been advising along every step of the way. We've also been taking our draft campaign materials out into the wild, so to speak, and bringing them to different community-based organizations and in front of young people so we can say, does this look like something you would scroll past or would you engage with this and how can we make sure that we're really reaching you? So that's a big part of it. We have our cannabis education library that's available online at our website, cannabis.ny.gov. You can order free print materials there. They're shipped to your door. We have ongoing educational efforts. And really leaning in on some of our key messaging points, one of which we did not get to today, which is the importance of safe storage. So safe cannabis storage is so important. It's something we're seeing now really coming up, which is making sure that once the product leaves the dispensary shelves, it goes home with parents. And so parents need to know the importance of safely locking their products out of reach and out of sight of children and pets, too.
1: Okay, thank you. We have about a minute left. Rock Bloom, or Bloom Rock, sorry, I got
4: no
1: that
4: worries,
1: backwards.
4: No worries.
1: What are some of the things, I know education is part of your work. Yeah. What can we look for from you?
2: Well, you can look forward to a mature and informed workshop coming soon. We hope to continue to partner with the Office of Cannabis Management to really provide that positioning and resources for our trusted adults on how they can lean into that conversation. And again, education will be at the foundation of that. As I said before, you know, our youth are looking for factual-based information. They're not responding to scare tactics whatsoever. And so it's extremely important that we have an open, ongoing dialogue.
1: Mm-hmm. Okay. Anything to add, Chad?
5: Yeah, I would just say, you know, keep counting on us to stand in the gap. You know, we have a good relationship with our municipality as well as the state agency, the OCM. And, you know, we lean on them. They lean on us for things exactly like this. You know, when they can't always get out into the communities, that's what they have us for.
1: Okay. Well, thank you all so much for being here. This has been very informative and very helpful, I believe, to parents. We've had Lila Hunt from the Office of Cannabis Management, Dr. Holly Russell from the University of Rochester, and Precious Brown and Chad Anderson from Bloom Rock. Thank you so much for being here today. And thank you to our great production team, as always, and, of course, to our listeners. We'll see you tomorrow.

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4: From WXXI News, I'm Evan Dawson. This is Connections. It's Connections Summer Sessions, food and beverage this week. And today we talk food fads, bringing back a recent conversation with some of the experts in nutrition and understanding our bodies and our health, what we put into our bodies, and why certain things get a lot of traction with the public. Things like energy drinks, things like mushroom coffee. You ever had a mushroom coffee? For a while there, it seemed like an ad for mushroom coffee was on every internet feed I looked at, and I never bought one of them. Not sure what the algorithm says about me. But if you've wondered about different fads, about the way we eat, about what we are doing to our bodies, and the changes that we are following, some of the experts will answer those questions this hour on Connections.
5: Live from NPR News in Washington, I'm Janine Herbst. The U.S. and Iran are continuing to trade attacks for the second day, leaving the fragile ceasefire agreement in limbo. The Pentagon says the U.S. hit more than 170 targets in Iran over the past 2 days. Iran says it fired at U.S. targets in Qatar, Kuwait, and Bahrain. Ambassador Nicholas Burns, who served in President George W. Bush's administration and led negotiations on Iran's nuclear program, says the U.S. has faced many challenges dealing with Tehran.
6: They suffered through it. They didn't flinch. We're dealing with an exceedingly difficult and often very untrustworthy government in Tehran. And it appears to be a government that's divided. There seems to be one faction that does want a ceasefire of the United States, but the stronger faction is defiant.
5: Speaking there to NPR's All Things Considered. Former Olympic canoeist pleaded not guilty today to a felony charge of damaging the Lincoln Memorial reflecting pool. David Hearn made his appearance at a court in Washington, D.C., and NPR's Jacqueline Diaz was there.
7: In a crowded, stuffy courtroom today, Hearn's attorney entered his not guilty plea. Hearn sat between two defense attorneys and kept his comments to a minimum. But outside, a group of supporters chanted and held signs in support. Hearn and his attorneys claim this charge is trumped up and that he simply touched the pool. He did not damage it. The federal government says he purposely cut into the reflecting pool and caused serious damage. President Trump had the pool renovated for $14 million earlier this summer, but shortly after, paint was peeling and algae started growing. Hearn's next hearing is set for next month. Jacqueline Diaz, NPR News.
5: The median price for existing homes is at an all-time high. The National Association of Realtors says the average price reached $440,000 in June. NPR's Stephen Bisaha says sales of existing homes were down from the previous month.
8: Despite that record high, housing affordability actually improved slightly from a year earlier, according to the National Association of Realtors. Wages rose faster than home prices. Of course, more affordable does not mean actually affordable. That median price is still out of reach for most American families. The spring home buying season also ended with a whimper. Existing home sales dropped 2.4% in June compared to a year ago. Mortgage rates are partially to blame. They're at about 6.5% for the average 30-year fixed mortgage, a rate that could rise higher if the war against Iran continues to escalate and raises the cost of borrowing. Stephen Bisaha, NPR News.
5: U.S. futures contracts are trading lower at this hour. You're listening to NPR News from Washington. France beat Morocco 2-0 to advance to the World Cup semifinal. NPR's Eleanor Beardsley reports from Paris, where the game drew thousands into the streets to watch.
9: It's a hot night in Paris. There are screens set up everywhere at all the bars and cafes and crowds watching. There are just tons of people out here, and many are wearing Moroccan flags on their back.
10: France has a large Moroccan diaspora, and they say they're showing pride in their roots. But these Morocco fans say they're also rooting for Les Bleus. The score remained 0-0 until halftime, but France's Kylian Mbappe soon scored his eighth goal of the tournament. The crowd erupted. 6 minutes later, France's Ousmane Dembele scored a second goal. Ebullient fans sang the Marseillaise and celebrated into the night. Eleanor Beardsley, NPR News, Paris.
5: African countries are getting $900 million in new funding from the International Energy Agency to expand access to clean cooking. The money builds on the $2.2 billion secured at the Africa Clean Cooking Summit in Paris, bringing total commitments to over $3.1 billion. Nearly a billion Africans still rely on polluting cooking fuels like charcoal and firewood, which contribute to around 850,000 premature deaths every year. The agency is working with the African Union to strengthen clean cooking policies. I'm Janine Herbst, NPR News in Washington.
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4: From WXXI News, this is Connections. I'm Evan Dawson. Our connection this hour was made in 2015 when the New York Times conducted a taste test of a then new product called Soylent. Yes, the name of the product is a nod to the 1973 film Soylent Green, but unlike the movie, this Soylent product is real and it is not people. Here's the idea. Food is both expensive and time-consuming to prepare. Tech workers didn't like the hassle of preparing meals. Why not just purchase all the best food components, distilled into a powder, and then you can replace breakfast, lunch, and dinner forever? So the New York Times panel gave the product a shot. A gastroenterologist said that Soylent tasted predominantly like grit. A sommelier at a popular Manhattan restaurant said diplomatically that it tasted healthy. Not necessarily good. A fitness trainer said it tasted like a protein shake, but without the flavor. The Times dining reporter visually recoiled and said that, yes, gritty. She said it also tasted like she always imagined in Sherwood taste, but somehow worse. And the sommelier chimed back in, this time more blunt. He said there's no way any normal person would really want to drink that. And the gastroenterologist added this. Don't take something like this with the intention of solving all your health problems. Please talk to a specialist first. I remember watching this video, and I laughed. I thought it was cute. It was playfully produced. And now, 10 years later, I feel naive about it. The idea that people would want to replace actual food with ostensible miracle powders and other inventions, it seemed silly. Turns out it's a billion-dollar industry. Soylent is now sold in nearly 30,000 retail stores. It became profitable in 2021, and it has plenty of competitors. Mushroom coffees are all the rage. Rise, Cuppa, and more. In fact, this industry is going hard at your coffee with all kinds of claims about how to get you to be more alert, more energized, more effective at work while losing weight and improving your health. Athletic greens can replace meals, the creators say. Try those. And there's so much focus on our bowels. We're going to be talking about that, too. At the center of this explosion in sales is the podcast industry. In particular, podcasts populated by men. Men's Health Magazine calls it the bro diet. And these products are advertised to millions of young men who watch or listen to Joe Rogan, Theo Von, Russell Brand, Jordan Peterson. The list goes on. Peterson, in fact, loves to tout the all-meat diet. All meat, only meat, all day long. This hour, we want to explore what the actual experts think of all of this. Going back to Soylent, it was an American software engineer who decided he would just purchase 35 chemical ingredients that he figured were necessary for survival. He's not an expert in this field. He included potassium gluconate, calcium carbonate, monosodium phosphate, maltodextrin, all based on his reading. Can it work? Can you just order that stuff in powder form, mix it up, and avoid ever having to prepare a meal? In the Men's Health piece titled Man Versus Food, The Rise of the Bro Diet, they conclude, quote, diet culture has always been curiously gendered. Many popular regimens were once thought to be the preserve of women, but something has shifted. From keto to paleo, experimental fasting to tech bro biohackers, today's food ascetics are looking distinctly male, and there are many influencers touting them, end quote. My guests today include Jill Chodak, who is a clinical dietitian at the Center for Community Health and Prevention at the University of Rochester Medical Center. Welcome back to the program.
13: Thank you.
4: Holly Gonzalez-Gilligan is also with us, a registered dietitian at UR Medicine Fitness Science. Welcome to you. Thank you for being here.
13: Thanks for having me.
4: Can I speak a little out of school? You know someone who's done the Soylent thing. Is that fair?
13: I do know someone who's done the Soylent thing for years.
4: Yeah? Like exclusively Soylent?
13: Pretty much. It was 2 out of 3 meals a day, and the purpose of it was simply convenience.
4: Convenience, yeah.
13: Worked in the engineering field and really just didn't want to bother with thinking about meal planning, and it was quick grab and go. Could buy them cases at a time and just keep it in the trunk and... No thought. Chug it as you keep on working. Productivity was the name of the game there.
4: Still doing it?
13: No, fortunately, not happening anymore.
4: Well, yeah. Depending as the case may be. I told our guests, no one's getting sued this hour. No one is. We're not going to be so blunt about individual products that we're going to need the lawyers involved. However, we're going to try to be as direct as we can about what we know is in these products and what the claims are. And there are big claims about just about everything that they're trying to sell you. Listeners, if you're like, I've never seen claims of mushroom coffee or athletic greens, that's because you've never clicked on anything related to this field. If you do it one time, your social feeds will be overwhelmed with all kinds of stuff like this. In getting ready for this program, that's it. Forever, my social feeds are how to help you poop. I mean, like, that's literally, I cannot believe how much is out there about that.
14: Lots of stuff, yeah.
4: And gut health matters, right?
14: Gut health matters. Mm-hmm.
4: Bowel movements matter.
14: I'm pro bowel movement.
4: So we'll have a lot to talk about here. Listeners, if you want to ask your questions, you can do that by phone. It's 844-295-TALK. It's toll free, 844-295-8255. And it's 263-9994, 263-WXXI if you're calling from Rochester. 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It's connections@WXXI.org. And if you're watching us on YouTube on the WXXI News YouTube channel, you can join the chat there. So we'll do our best to be as direct as we can. And I'm just going to start general here. Before the program began, we were kind of laughing about the fact that everybody who was on this taste panel 10 years ago for the New York Times, they basically concluded, you know, that there's possible utility here, they thought at the time, for populations that are in distress, war-ravaged areas, getting nutrition in powder form, that kind of a thing. But everybody was kind of like, why are we replacing food? Like, what? Why? And I kind of felt the same way. What do you think, Jill?
14: Yeah, I think it's important to note, seeing patients every day, that I'm going to speak to things in a non-judgmental, like, safe space just to offer context to people. So, like, for Holly's friend or people who have tried Soylent, or I know I come from a line of engineers, so I know a lot of engineers have a lot in my life. I get the idea of wanting to be productive over, you know, maybe fixating on food or whatever. So I totally get that. As a dietitian, as a clinician, as a mom, as a human, I wish that could be healthful, right? Like, we're not robots. So where we kind of start to walk the line a little bit is when we assume something like that can stand in for food. Sometimes it can, and it's often better than nothing. But there's, as we're learning through research and just kind of human experimentation, food is so much more than just nutrition. It's connection to others. It's family meals. There's stuff we haven't discovered inside food yet. So to assume that we can just simply put it in a drink and drink it and have it bring to us all the things that food empirically does is a little hasty, in my opinion. And so, you know, do what you got to do. And I hope you would consider food also if you have the opportunity to do so.
4: Do you endorse what the gastroenterologist on the Times panel said, which was, before you go down some of these roads, it is good to talk to specialists.
14: For sure. I mean, I can speak for myself, and Holly can speak for herself, is I chose this career for a reason. So each time I meet with a patient, I'm going to assess them metabolically, what clinical conditions they have, what family they have or don't have, what aspirations they have for their job, their life, their exercise. And we're going to run through it and say, ooh, this is where you might be deficient. This is where you might need a little extra, a supplement, a thing here. But we're going to base it on science and labs, and also going to assess if it can harm you, because that's a real thing right now.
4: That's a good point. Yeah.
14: And then assess if it can help you. And I don't know, Holly, if you kind of do that too.
13: Absolutely. So right along the same lines, I think speaking for the majority of dietitians, that's how we approach everybody, is let's look at the whole picture. Let's get an idea of what you're doing. What are the barriers? Why are you going to something like a supplement, to a Soylent? What's getting in the way there? And then really promoting. So I approach everybody with a kind of food first mentality. Can we make this work with food first and foremost? And then how is that going to look? And then if there is an additional need. So I work in the sports field. And sometimes, depending on the type of athlete, we might need some additional supplementation on top of that. But if we can make sure that we are looking for those things in food first and foremost, just because everything interacts. There's phytonutrients in food. There's fiber in food. When we are extracting one thing and putting it into a supplement, sometimes we're missing those other important pieces. So yes, right along the same lines as Jill with approach to clients.
15: Yeah, and I can understand there are times where having to prepare a meal is the last thing I feel like I have time for.
13: Absolutely.
15: Or want to do.
13: Yes. Yep.
15: I was nearly late to work today making lunch for, you know, my son and just trying to get out the door. I get it. So I understand the appeal of powder in a packet that says you don't got to do any of that stuff. I also feel like I don't relate to the idea of never wanting to cook, never wanting to be with people in a kitchen, never wanting that experience of sitting down and eating together, wanting to replace that entirely. I can't relate to that. And it sounds like for the program, you were feeling the same way, Holly.
13: Yeah. So I actually do run into a lot of one-on-one individual clients I have who don't want anything to do with that. I work with a lot of younger athletes who are first time.
15: Yeah.
13: They've got a kitchen for the first time. They've left mom and dad's house. what are we doing here? I don't want to waste my time with that.
15: Yeah, exactly.
13: So I absolutely understand that. They're coming back from a late practice. They just want to hit, they don't want to go to bed. They don't want anything to do with that. So there is always times and places where I don't want to prepare food. But I always tell my athletes there is a middle ground. We do not have to spend 3 hours in the kitchen. We do not have to just take a powder from a packet. There is a middle ground. I'm a huge fan of fast, easy, balanced, fully microwavable meals, particularly for my college athletes who only have a microwave. We can have packet of rice in the microwave, packet of frozen vegetables in the microwave, couple chicken sausages in the microwave. That's a balanced meal. It takes you 10 minutes total, zero pots and pans. Much better than just chugging a protein drink and calling it a day. Obviously, there's opportunity for that, but making sure that we are starting with that balance. Because there are times when you really just, I'm not turning on the oven, I'm not turning on that stove.
15: Well, and I also want to ask both of our guests, before we get into some specifics about claims that are out there, how often they're seeing clients or patients come in with these kind of questions, or I saw this on a podcast, I have an ad for this, I heard about this, I have a friend who's taking that. You know, I promise them no one's getting sued this hour, and we're not talking politics. This is a mostly political-free hour. But all of this is adjacent to where the culture has gone. And if you look at media consumption, there's all this talk about, you know, the death of journalism or the dying of journalism and where people are consuming their information. Well, young people, especially young men, are very, very big in podcasts. And just because a listener might say, well, I don't listen to Joe Rogan, I listen to Jordan Peterson, someone in your life definitely does. Lots of people do. Lots of young men do. And this stuff is big there. We're going to talk about carnivore diets. We're going to talk about all meat coming up. Like that's a claim. But Holly, in general, are you seeing it more often that people come to you and say, hey, I want to try this, or I heard about this? Is that happening
13: more
15: often?
13: Yes. It's actually my favorite thing. When a client walks in and they pull a list out and they said, hey, these are the things that I've heard about. Or I have a direct messaging system and they'll just send me a link. Hey, here's an Instagram post I saw. What do you think about this? It's my favorite thing.
15: Because influencers are big on this stuff.
13: Yes,
15: right?
13: And they are so good at what they do. The influencers are. They're really good at convincing people who are always the people just trying to do the best for themselves. So that's why they're seeking out, I'm trying to improve my performance, I'm trying to get healthier, let me seek that out. And they're the ones who get got by these influencers. So I love when a client walks in and says, here's the supplement I'm taking. I haven't started it yet. Maybe they'll bring the packaging in and we look over it together and I'll explain, this is why this can help, or this is why this is dangerous, or here's where we can instead get this from food where there are additional positive benefits to that.
15: Jill, how often are you hearing clients, patients say to you, hey, I heard this. Tell me
14: every
15: about
14: day.
15: This.
14: Every day. Every hour, all the time. I feel the exact same. So I welcome it. Part of what I do in my visits with my patients is kind of create a rapport. They're human to me. Everybody, generally, like Holly said, is probably choosing something because they have a pain or an issue or a trauma or something that's causing them to make that choice. And so I like to create a welcome space, judgment-free, where they can talk to me, the expert, on nutrition, not on their body, but on nutrition, about what kind of context they might want to have as they make these choices. Because ultimately, it's their choice. They're coming to me, but it's going to be their choice. So, you know, the first thing that I always say when I have patients reach out and talk to me about this is, can it cause you harm? Like, if you're straight up taking something to try and help you, you should probably know if it's going to hurt you. And that's where I come in. It's like, if I can create a safe space for a person to vocalize, hey, I want to take this for X. If they come to me and they say, hey, is this okay? Then I can unpack it with them and say, ooh, maybe you might not because XYZ thing. Or, hey, it might not cause you harm. It could be worth experimenting, because experimentation is fun sometimes if it's safe. The key is safe. Safety and having an expert on your side who you trust, who's not going to judge you, to talk through these things, because many, many of them, and I see that also almost every day, can hurt you and cost you money too.
15: So as we go through these, let's talk about, I'm almost dividing it into three parts. The first is products that, you know, are largely correct in their claims. The next is, you know, maybe a grain of truth, but overselling. And then there's the ones that are actually, they're not telling you X, Y, Z, and this is where it's dangerous, or this is where it could hurt you. So with Soylent, the idea of 35 nutrients, or 35 whatever, is nutrient even the right word? You can see who the experts are here.
14: I'm laughing because you are on Soylent. Okay, let's go.
15: No, just because we started with okay. that. And we're going to get past Soylent and never, okay. never come back Please. To it, probably okay. ever again. But just the concept, can I buy 35 different things? Nutrients?
14: It's
15: nutrients is the word. Monosodium phosphate, maltodextrin, calcium carbonate, potassium gluconate. Can I just buy those in powder form, mix them together, and then my body gets what it needs? Boom, done, don't need to eat. Is it that simple?
14: No. So given all the clinical background that I have, all the schooling that I have, you know, I know quite a bit, and I don't even know all of it. And I have a chemistry background too. And so what I'll say is, I have a deep respect for the body and the cascades that exist within it, many of which we don't even know how to understand yet. And so you can try, and I tell this to my patients too, as we're considering a multivitamin or individual supplements or whatever, it's always based on science and always based on labs and need and all those other things. And so if you start to tinker with those micronutrients, with those little mini guys, and you think you can handle it, your body's going to tell you otherwise. There's things that go on in the body that we don't know even happen. And if you start to play with them, you might cause harm that you don't even know about. So I always say proceed with caution. And no, I don't think that anyone could ever get away with something like that, because there's always something missing, always something that we didn't know about from the food, or a chemical interaction, or an interaction with the stomach acid, for example. You maybe ingest that as a powder and you didn't know you couldn't. It changes form in the stomach. Right? So I would not suggest people do that.
15: Okay. Holly?
13: Yeah, I fully agree with that. There's, when it comes to nutrition, this is how I like to explain it to my my patients, is you can't eat in a vacuum. We can't just pick one nutrient, have somebody eat it alone for a week, and then see what happens to the body, because everything interacts. There are so many things we're taking in. And then something as simple as our stress level can also impact the way that we are metabolizing and using our foods and the way that we digest it. And then that impacts everything else. So it really becomes harmful if we get a little bit too specific about each individual little nutrient and we miss kind of the greater picture. And again, I love the word cascades, because our body reacts in so many ways that we are just kind of scratching the surface of. And we do know a lot in the research field. But there's just so many things that interact within the body. And when it comes from food or a food combination or a nutrient combination, that's just beyond what we can pinpoint down and just check a list off and think that we've gotten all the nutrients we need.

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The views expressed do not necessarily represent those of this station, its staff, management, or underwriters. 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Connections with Evan Dawson is available as a podcast.

0: John emails the program and says, Evan, you should mention just saying a lot of influencers are probably paid or getting free products. That's true, John. That's a really good note. You should ask yourself before you get sold on what an influencer is telling you, did they come to this? And sometimes they're now labeled in honest reviews. And I love on YouTube, if you see like honest review of Cuppa or Rise Coffee, which we'll talk of, it's kind of a person's way of saying, I'm not actually paid or getting this for free, because that's so common now. So John's right. I just want to say that's a really good email and it's a really good point. So just always try to check the source if you're seeing somebody make a claim, a huge health claim, right?
1: And whenever I talk with my patients about supplements and we talk about their lab work and I make suggestions, I often say to them, hey, I am actually not selling any supplements. I don't make any money from this. This is all your personal choice. We're also going to run it by your physician or your OBGYN or whomever. This is like, you know, above board, because, I mean, it's okay to make money from stuff. But in the health realm, it becomes a little sticky, because then I might want to promote this particular supplement rather than do it clinically because of need.
0: John, thank you. CY, I'm going to get your email in a second. It relates to some of what we're going to talk about now, which is the world of coffee has been targeted. And first of all, one of the things that you often hear now is coffee on its own, black coffee, is good for you, generally speaking. Correct?
1: So I yes, and.
2: Okay. There's always a yes and.
0: Yeah.
1: I like to avoid using good or bad foods, right? Healthy or unhealthy. So I did a whole video on that.
0: How about this? I heard somebody, an influencer, say, black coffee on its own is amazing for you. Not good for you. It's amazing.
1: I would say it depends, right? So it always depends.
0: You know what I think is amazing? I think it's amazing that we're trying to figure out a way to knock an asteroid off course for hitting gold. I don't think coffee is amazing. I think coffee is a product. Anyway, go ahead.
1: So, yeah. So I try to avoid polarizing it just a little bit. It's a little funny, but it's important to me. And so I'll say, generally speaking, scientifically, we have found that there are benefits for some people with coffee. Based on the antioxidants, there is caffeine in it, which can cause harm to some people. But generally speaking, for heart health, the antioxidants in the coffee and the coffee beans itself can be proven to be beneficial for some, which is why I say it's not good or bad. It just depends.
0: Okay.
1: Fair?
0: Yeah, I think that's well described. Holly, anything to add there?
2: I fully agree with that. And it's coming back to kind of the basis of how we approach our patients is we got to look at the whole picture. What's going on here? If somebody has extreme cardiovascular disease, for example, arrhythmias, and caffeine triggers that, then caffeine's no longer good for that person. Somebody without any of those issues can drink plenty of caffeine. A lot of my athletes use it for a performance aid, and that can be super helpful. So it really is very much dependent on what we're doing with it.
0: Okay, well, on the subject of...
1: clear as mud.
0: Speaking of mud, there's mud water is one of the coffee names. So there's mud water, there's Rise, there's Cuppa. And let me tell you, if you are preparing for a talk show with registered dietitians and you send them stuff, in advance, they send you just thousands of pages of material.
1: I totally did that.
0: That's okay. So let's start with Rise. And by the way, a lot of this is, not all of them, but mushroom coffee is a very, very popular thing right now. And the idea being, instead of traditional coffee, you get a product that looks like coffee, but it is ostensibly healthier. It gives you a lot more benefits. And it's made generally from different mushrooms. So Rise is one of them, R-Y-Z-E. They claim to provide antioxidants to, quote, remove toxins, which you hear this everywhere. You have toxins in your body. The toxins are doing toxic things to your body. Take the toxins out. So Rise, antioxidants, remove toxins, remove stool residue, boost the liver, and create a healthy blood sugar balance. So that's Rise coffee. Jill, you looked a little bit into Rise. I don't know if you've had it.
1: I've not had it. I've had friends who have tried it and love it, and friends who have tried it and have not loved it. Again, I don't get like kickers from Rise, so we just picked it because it was populating in social media.
0: Yeah, we can talk about Cuppa. We'll talk about this.
1: Yeah. But so do you want me to kind of go?
0: So let's start with Rise.
1: Okay.
0: So this is a mushroom-based product. What do the mushrooms do for you? Do they do all these things?
1: Okay, so the mushrooms, I actually looked into this a little bit more too because, you know, again, it's good for refresh. So mushrooms are cool because they're like, they're fungi, right? And so they are medicinal in some ways and like functional and tasty in the other ways. And so part of what has happened is in the mushroom coffee kind of realm is they're taking the medicinal mushrooms, not like the drug mushrooms, but the medicinal mushrooms that are food, right? And they're like dehydrating them and pulverizing them and making a powder to try and enhance the antioxidants and kind of the just the overall benefits of this product. And then what they're doing is they're adding caffeine into it, or coffee. So it's Arabica beans. They're adding that back into it too, along with some fat soluble like MCT oil or whatever. And that's what makes Rise. And so when I looked into it, I was like, actually, this doesn't necessarily look so bad. A cup of coffee is generally 60 to 90 milligrams of caffeine. The Rise that I looked at was 45 milligrams. So definitely a lower edge caffeine. And then the claim is that these mushrooms are going to give you all these antioxidants. The question becomes, though, did you want to just eat mushrooms, right? And then get the, right? So like that's also like what I consider is like cool. And maybe there might not be harm. I didn't see much harm. It's under research, so there might be. I didn't see any overt harm, no like weird like ingredients in there off the bat. But when you kind of pulverize these mushrooms and stuff, you're minimizing the antioxidant property, as well as like you're not getting the fiber from it that you would from eating mushrooms. So it's consideration.
0: And I also, in doing my best to be a good student here, some of what I'm seeing is, you'll see the ingredient list. A lot of these companies are putting ingredient lists out there. And I think they do that to impress you, the lay public, like, oh, I don't know what that is, but that sounds like really beneficial. And then you see that the dosing is either huge or often really small, smaller than you would get if you just ate, you know, mushrooms.
1: Yeah.
0: Or, you know, and so again, in the lay public, I go, if the dosing is a lot smaller and it's in powder form, am I really getting the benefit? Is that a fair question to ask?
1: Yeah, of course. And then it's also not regulated by the FDA. So are you getting actually what?
2: Exactly. That's another thing. When it comes to dosing, we don't even honestly know. So you're seeing that dosing, and unless it's been third-party tested and an outside source has come in and tested and said, yes, what you're claiming on this package is what's in it, we simply don't know.
0: Okay. So that's Rise. And then the family of mushroom coffee, as I mentioned, there's mud water. There's something called Kappa, which... again, I've read so many reviews online, and I'm like, oh, I'm swimming in all these nutritional fad reviews. But Kappa won a big taste test recently among these products. So apparently, I've never had any of them. People like the taste, generally speaking. And I don't know exactly how this is, what this is claiming vis-a-vis the other mushroom coffees, but this includes something that I'd never heard of until the last week, which is called L-theanine. And MCT oil. Mm-hmm. So let me ask, Jill, you sent me some notes on this. So L-theanine and MCT oil. When I see those on the ingredient list, what are those things?
1: Okay. L-theanine is a non-essential amino acid. It's found in tea leaves. The claim for L-theanine, because they sell this, and Holly, you might speak to this. I don't know if it's an athletic thing, so maybe not. But it improves. It's designed to improve sleep quality, decrease anxiety, increase mental clarity. So a lot of the claims that these mushroom coffees are making are, okay, get rid of the jitters that traditional coffee can cause, increase mental clarity without as much caffeine. So that's like the ploy. So that's why you would add something like an L-theanine is for that. So again, if you're taking it as a supplement, it's not FDA regulated. And part of what I like to mention about supplementation is your body, going back to the cascades, with amino acids, your body has a way to excrete and get rid of excess from food. It is literally built to do that. So if you were to have extra theanine like floating around in your blood, your body and your liver would know how to deal with it. If you're taking an exorbitant amount from like a supplement or a product, now we run into trouble because it's a dose, a load that your body can't handle. So now we start to have the side effects and the problems that would come with that. So liver has to process everything. There's always like a liver or kidney type of intervention there. So claiming that you have L-theanine in your coffee, depending on, again, the person, may or may not be great.
0: Okay. Holly, anything to add there?
2: That's L-theanine is another one that I do see in the athletic world recently, people starting to add in. And it's just one of those things where, why are we doing this? Do we need it? What's the actual dosage in here? And absolutely. So that's in terms of, we've brought up harm a lot of times. We do need to be looking at, if this is a mega dose, what is that going to do if that starts building up in your body? So just making sure that we are paying attention to things like that. And if it is a mega dose, why? what's going on with that? Is this something that we can excrete, or is this something like a fat-soluble vitamin that's actually going to build up if we have mega doses of it, and then that can start to cause some serious harm.
0: Okay, MCT oil?
1: I took a breath because I have trouble speaking. So MCT oil is a thing, and it's great, and it's actually a tool that we use in the hospital. I actually love it for what it is intended to do, which is high calorie, doesn't spike your triglycerides. It's mostly fats, which make it high calorie. It's mostly derived from coconut oil. And so I'm not going to take everybody down a rabbit hole, but it's digested differently, which is why the triglycerides don't spike in such a high calorie fat intake. And it still is high in saturated fat. So I looked actually at the cuppa and the rise to see how much saturated fat there was from the MCT oil, and it listed it for the rise. It didn't for the cuppa. It was only 1 gram of saturated fat from the MCT oil, which is fine. A standard tablespoon of coconut oil, which is used for MCT oils, is 13 grams of saturated fat, which is like 3 hamburgers. So it's a consideration as we're thinking about this this fat and this fuel inside coffee or inside things is like I'd personally rather have a hamburger with all those nutrients than the MCT oil in that case. But for a person who's sick who needs that nourishment, that's a great tool to use. So you just kind of have to think through it. And then for athletes, I have no idea. So I don't know if there's some difference to what you got to say
2: about
1: that.
2: No, I have nothing else to add. We don't, MCT oil doesn't necessarily come up, at least not with anybody. Back when I was in the clinical realm and working in the hospital, it did come up a lot for malnourished patients and depending what was going on.
0: So here's another product that has both MCT oil, L-theanine, but also collagen, which you hear a lot about. And something called silicon dioxide, cinnamon, and salt. And this is aimed at athletes. This is aimed at athletes. It's aimed at, I think, a 50-plus crowd because so the story of this next product, it's related to a pro golfer named Phil Mickelson, who's now 55 years old. And just for a little context on Mickelson, he's claiming that it's called the good stuff. And he's claiming that you can replace your coffee creamer by putting a scoop of the good stuff in, and now you get all these great things for your body. You're alert. The caffeine doesn't hit you as hard. It, quote, smooths out the caffeine. And you get all these great benefits, and you can be this high-level athlete, or you can be a high-level worker, high-level focus. Phil Mickelson is a, you know, for a 55-year-old, he's pretty fit now. In his career 20 years ago, he was pretty overweight, and Jim Rome is a national sports talk guy. And Jim Rome, so Mickelson's a lefty. His nickname is Lefty. And Jim Rome started calling him Hefty. And at a news conference, Phil Mickelson started saying, well, that's because I have subcutaneous fat, and there's nothing you can do about subcutaneous fat. And I'm like, what? That doesn't sound scientific. Well, now Mickelson is on this kick of you can do anything for your body if you just put the good stuff in it. And so he's done a 180, I think. So I don't want to ask you guys about the claim about what subcutaneous fat. I still remember that news conference. Everybody was like, what? Subcutaneous fat means that, like, that's,
1: I mean,
0: forever?
1: Like, wouldn't it be magical if we had one tool where we could just put something in our coffee and help everybody with their health? Like, if it worked, like, wouldn't we all just use it? So, yeah. So and
0: this guy found it. I like that it was Mickelson that found it.
1: Yeah, yeah.
0: The guy who told me that, doesn't subcutaneous just mean under the skin?
1: It does.
2: Yes.
0: Where is most fat? Seems like it's under the
1: skin. So, yeah, we don't need to go down that rabbit hole. But, okay. Unless you want to.
2: Nope.
1: It's a big one. Do you want me to talk about the good stuff?
0: Yeah.
1: Okay.
0: This product.
1: Do you want to go first about the good stuff, or you want me to
2: go
1: talk
2: for
1: about
2: it?
1: Okay.
2: Yep.
1: All right. So, it has coffee with cinnamon, collagen, MCT oil, like you said, of L-theanine, salt, silicon dioxide. Part of what got me about this was, well, A, it's called the good stuff, but B, to support joint health and energy without the jitters. And it had a lot of, I looked on the website, it was really difficult to get the nutrition label and the ingredients, which always is a little red flag for me. If it's as good as you say it is, let's put it right out there, baby. Right?
2: Yeah. Absolutely.
1: Yeah. And then, so I'm looking and I'm like, okay, and it talks about anti-inflammatory, but then it uses silicon dioxide, an anti-clumping agent. And I'm like, ooh, But that is actually known. Like, if you look it up in the, and everybody go to your Google. if you look it up by the NIH, it's considered a harmful and toxic compound that's used as an anti-clumping. And so if you think about it and you're ingesting that every day, as he suggests, that could be pro-inflammatory. That could definitely inflame some joints and stuff if you're having it in mass quantities. So I'm not necessarily sold on that. And part of what I'm wondering is, okay, if you unpacked it, just had a coffee with cinnamon, took collagen if it were right for you, did the MCT oil separately and the L-theanine, and you would get salt from your regular eating pattern, then you would have all that stuff without the silicon dioxide, and then you'd be better off. So honestly, I was a little put off by the claims there.
0: Okay.
2: Yeah, I can agree with that. I'm not super familiar with that product, but just based on... You can kind of spread this around to any of the products out there. It's whenever there's a claim that this is the ticket, that's an immediate red flag. Because again, as we've alluded to, it's never just one thing. When it comes to our overall health or our athletic performance, one specific thing is never going to be the ticket to anything. We have to be looking at the overall. So if somebody starts using up a big chunk of their budget to consistently be purchasing this product and it's not doing a whole lot because they're not making any additional changes, is this actually something that's going to be super beneficial? And everything in there, as Jill said, we can get from other products without that additional add-in.
0: Okay. After we take this only break, we're going to talk about athletic greens. We're going to talk about the all-meat diet that Jordan Peterson and others say, all you got to eat is meat all the time. Just meat. It seems like it's a lot of meat, but... we'll talk about what our guests think of that. And we've got a pile of your emails that we're going to get through. CY, Dennis, Lee, Angela, Mark, we'll take your emails. If you want to send in questions, comments, as we talk about, I guess we could call them fad diets or food or supplemental products that are now a billion-dollar industry vying for your dollars on social media, trying to get your attention on podcasts. And what we want to do is just understand some of the claims around them and what we can do to be smart consumers. Jill Chodak and Holly Gonzalez-Gilligan are with us. They are Jill's a clinical dietitian at Center for Community Health and Prevention at University of Rochester Medical Center. Holly is a registered dietitian at UR Medicine Fitness Science. And we're right back with your questions next.
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1: Yeah.
0: Oh, it's a short break. Look at us. We're all right back here. I'm just Rob Braden, the engineer, is pointing at me like, "You're on." It's a short. I used to say shortest break in radio, and then they're like, "You can't say that. That sounds too commercial." But it's the shortest break in radio, and we are back on Connections. And let me work through some of your questions. I'm going to start with CY with a little bit of a different take. It almost sounds CY, and tell me if I'm reading this wrong. Like CY would like to be able to. Be prescribed something that would help with his issues. He says, the only thing my doctors can tell me is that health and better bowel movements, colorectal surgery included, is eat more fiber, drink more water, don't strain.
1: Yes!
0: And, but CY says it's frustrating when that's all the help they can provide for certain conditions short of unpleasant surgeries, but it is always good advice for anyone.
1: Yeah, I mean, so it's complicated, right? And I know you have comments on this, too. It's always more than that, but that's the base. So what we've been kind of, Holly and I have been talking about, like, all these micro things. But as she said kind of at the beginning, let's also focus on, like, the big picture stuff first. And if we, and I do this with my patients, it's like, let's get the big picture out the way. Okay, can you consume fiber? If not, we got a journey to go to. If you can consume fiber, how do we get that into your house? What do you like? What about your family, right? How about water? What's preventing you from drinking water? Okay, don't strain. Well, I'm not going to touch that, right? But, okay.
0: Speaks for itself.
1: But so we work on that and then work our way down and say, all right, what are your barriers to getting those? And then what else do we have to deal with? So there are other factors that can affect how you move your bowels. And so that's what a dietitian can kind of explore because sometimes there's more. But those are the base ones to approach and then add on from there.
2: Yeah, absolutely. And then I just want to add movement is super helpful for that as well. One of my favorites to... favorite's not the word I want to use, but I throw this stat around a lot. Only 7% of American adults are eating adequate fiber that is recommended. So 93% of us are walking around there, just falling dramatically short of fiber intake. And then, of course, we have some bowel issues. So, yes, that is a wonderful place to start with fiber, with movement.
0: Best place to get fiber? Like an apple?
2: Fruits, vegetables, beans,
1: whole grains,
2: lentils, nuts, whole grains. Absolutely. So many options.
0: I didn't hear any powders in there.
2: Powders can be helpful as needed. There, when it comes to fiber, there are some certain, if people have a GI disease or have had previous surgery, we do have to be careful.
0: So you're speaking generally to the general public here.
2: To the general public.
0: Real food.
2: Yes.
0: Fruits, vegetables, whole grains. Good place for fiber.
1: It's the original powder because it also has phytonutrients and all of the antioxidants you're looking for.
0: Well, listening over at Lento, Art Rogers, shout out to Art and the team at Lento. A lot of great real food over there. Mm-hmm. And I am not a paid endorser. I'm just telling you that I like Lento. So Art's listening in the kitchen and he says, what happened to just eating a variety of unprocessed food?
1: Yeah, I'll say, though, I also like processed food. So just to be straight. So
0: does your body handle them differently?
1: I mean, yeah, sort of. It's complicated. And so I would say here's where I'll go because we don't have enough time and because I don't want to go down a rabbit hole.
0: Okay.
1: Is like, let's get the basics, right? The fiber. And then research shows that if you get enough fiber daily, get enough water, that you can get away with more stuff, right? So it's about, in my opinion, balancing what your body needs first. What does it need to like run? And then what does it want? I love chicken wings. I want them. I will have them.
0: You are from Buffalo.
1: Yes. I had a salami sandwich for lunch before I came, right? It's processed. In Italy, they can get away with that, right? They're doing that and they're happy, healthy, living forever. And that would be considered a processed meat. But part of why people can, quote, get away with that or have that as a part of their eating pattern is because of balance and like making sure that I get what my body needs first or in addition to, and then you don't have to worry about how you digest it. You just have it all.
0: Okay. Would you agree, Holly, that we don't have to stigmatize processed food as some sort of dark food arts category as long as it's not the only kind of food you're eating?
2: Yes, absolutely. Plus, just if you get down to the nitty gritty, the definition of processed food is also a little bit murky because technically baby carrots are processed if you think about it. So the range is huge. So yes, absolutely. As Jill was saying, start with the most whole food that you can as much as possible. And then you like a processed food here and there. If our balance is correct, it's perfectly fine.
0: Holly, I heard someone smarter than me years ago say that a good way to think about it is eat food that looks more like it originally did without. If you're looking at a product of, quote, food, and you can't figure out what it looked like originally, what those ingredients were, you know, spend more time eating food that is what it initially looked like.
2: Yeah, that's a really good way to think about it. Absolutely. Okay. And I like to always say
0: 80-20. Not exclusively, but
2: yeah. 80-20.
0: Sure.
2: 80% of the time we're focused on that, and then 20% of the time. I love a chocolate chip cookie, and I eat one almost every night, but I've balanced out the rest of my day.
0: By the way, Art follows up to say, I'm not talking about chicken wings and salami, though. I'm talking about things with 20 unpronounceable ingredients on the list.
2: I do want to jump in on this. This one, the unpronounceable ingredients, I totally understand. Those words can look very scary, and the longer it gets, the more it's like, wow, this is totally processed. However, there are a lot of words for like vitamin C and vitamin E that we've maybe never seen before. That viral video of RFK pronouncing riboflavin in a crazy way. It's vitamin B. Yeah, we don't have to be scared of that.
1: Me too.
2: So that one, take that one with a little bit of a grain of salt.
1: I would agree. I would actually agree. And like, I'm a little bit rebellious in how I talk about nutrition because I think it needs to be more fun and accessible. What I will also say is I see a lot of people in my clinic from all walks of life and all income brackets. And so when we start to villainize, and I'm not saying that you're doing this, Art, at all, so straight up. But when we start to villainize anything, any food, any ingredient, anything, sometimes that's all that people can afford right now, especially with grocery prices being what they are. And so I like to just... instead focus on, hey, okay, what foods do we have access to? How much fiber can we get? And then we'll do our best. Because honestly, like cereals, which would be considered processed and also fortified, are on WIC and are a valuable resource for a lot of my families who can't afford other things. And it can ensure that their children get the nutrition that they need while they're trying to figure things out. So I have a more broad strokes approach on it. And I'm just putting that out there.
0: Okay. Let's get through as much as we can through the rest of the hour, because we have a bunch now. Dennis says, to your panel, when calories are listed on a food label, is the number the actual number of calories that your body extracts from the food, or the combustion heat of the contents in a bomb calorimeter? For example, a lot of fiber would mostly not be metabolized by the body, but it would still have calorie content in a calorimeter. That email is beyond me, but thank you, Dennis. Holly? Jill?
2: Do you want to go for it?
1: Okay. So what I'll say, again, being the rebellious person that I am, is I don't necessarily focus on calories in, calories out, because as we've it can work for a period of time, but as we've seen over time, it hasn't really helped the general population overall, because there's hormones, there's other things. So if you're asking me that question, I would say that's an awesome question and very intuitive. And to me, I would not even focus on answering that question, because I don't think it would matter. I would say eat more fiber and enjoy the foods that you love. And if you find yourself going down a path where you're thinking that much about calories, I would maybe get a dietitian and say, hey, okay, this is why I'm thinking about that. Is there a clinical condition there that you're worried about it? But otherwise, the general public, in my opinion, shouldn't have to think that hard about the calories that they're taking in.
2: Yeah, I would agree with that. I have some instances with one-on-one clients where we're getting very specific about body composition. And in that instance, we will get a little bit more detailed about it. But for the general public, yes. If we're focused on adequate fiber intake, adequate protein intake, getting our fruits, veggies, beans, you're going to naturally just have a lower calorie intake overall. You're going to feel full and satisfied more of the day. There is a lot of chemical nuance to what we actually take in and digest, and there's thermic effect of food, which means our bodies burn more calories to digest certain types of foods. But again, that comes down to the more complex, the higher protein foods are going to take more work to break down and burn more calories.
0: All right, let me grab a phone call. This is Michelle in Newark. Hi, Michelle, go ahead.
5: Hi, yeah, I kind of joined the conversation late, but I caught part of the coffee conversation. And the thing is, I don't know if you guys have ever heard of Super Coffees, and it's a brand name, so I'm not trying to advertise for them, so I'm going to put that out there first. But the thing with Super Coffees is they have 10 milligrams of protein in them and 150 milligrams of caffeine. So that's a lot, right?
0: It's a lot of caffeine.
2: Yeah.
0: Yep.
5: Right. So the thing is with these is that I usually just drink these when I want to. I'm an athlete. So if I'm running a race, I drink one of these. Or if I'm going to go out late at night and I'm going to be out past my bedtime, then I drink one of these. Okay. So I don't generally like abuse them. It's not something I do every day. It's a lot. But I've probably drank more. I should be invested in them by now, because I've had to drink them every day for the last week or so, because I just discovered I have an autoimmune disease. So, and it's one of the ones that I'm sure you guys have heard of it, that's most misdiagnosed and undiagnosed. And I've discovered it, and I was like, yeah, no, you don't. I thought I was 99.99% sure I had lupus. Mm. No, you don't have lupus. You have Sjogren's syndrome.
0: Okay. Okay.
5: So, anyways, go ahead. You can ask a question. I'm like, I'm not sure where to go here.
0: No, Michelle, you've given us a lot to work with. I appreciate that, and I understand you're searching for answers for yourself as an athlete. Let me kick it over to Holly. Mm-hmm. What do you think for Michelle here?
2: Yeah. So a lot of athletes do use caffeine, and it can be used perfectly safely. I do always want to make one note when it comes to caffeine, remembering that it is a stimulant, not energy. So food has to be in place first, and then. Most people can tolerate up to 300, sometimes 400 or more grams or milligrams of caffeine. It's totally individualized what we can tolerate. If you know your tolerance level and you're handling that 150 or 200 and it's helping you before whatever sport you're doing, that's perfectly reasonable.
0: I want to say stimulant, not energy, is a really good distinction that I've never thought about. But if you stimulate and you don't have the energy to go with it, you're not going to benefit.
2: Exactly. I always say if you've experienced bonking, if that's when you like hit the wall and you can't move
0: your limbs. Yep.
2: Yes. If you didn't eat anything, if your body is going to bonk and you took caffeine ahead of time, you are still going to bonk. You're just going to be really jittery when you do it. So food first, then caffeine, and it can help. And it is super individualized. The recommendation for adults is not going more than about 400 milligrams a day in general, but then individualized within that.
0: Okay, anything to add? Do it briefly. Here we go.
1: Yeah, with autoimmune, just be careful. I always say, and I have Raynaud's myself, so like I can relate, it's an autoimmune, is I always say let's use gentle hands, because when a body has autoimmune, it is very reactive body, and so you have to really be careful in considering all the things that you're putting into it. And if you don't have a dietitian, you should get one, because we definitely help with autoimmune illness.
0: All right, as fast as we can here, write down the list here. The Jordan Peterson and the...
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1: I don't remember it either.
2: Paul Saladino, he no longer follows that just because his body was no longer liking it, which we could have predicted. If anybody's still following that.
3: And a lot of people will talk about mental clarity that comes with the all-meat diet. But the problem is that most of my carnivores who come in to my clinic were never told that without carbs, that protein is going to be converted into carbs in your body. Mm-hmm. So you are susceptible to getting like prediabetes or A1C abnormalities, blood sugar abnormalities, just as people who eat carbs, because our body relies on carbs and will convert protein to carbs readily.
4: Amazing what the chemistry of the body will do. So, all right. So that's on the carnivore diet. I wanted to ask Holly briefly about, I see these athletic greens, and there's a number of flavors of them out there. Briefly, they are just green powders. They taste what I'm reading like fresh cut grass, and they claim to be for athletes to do all these wonderful things and to remove toxins from. What the heck is a toxin that they keep talking about?
2: That's not a real thing. Anytime you hear that, move along. Our liver is there specifically to take care of toxins. If it did not, if we built up toxins and didn't
4: But
2: take
4: here's
2: care of
4: the
2: it,
4: claim on these. The yes. claim is we have toxins because I keep seeing this. We have a lot of, quote, stuck poop in our body, pounds of it, and these are the products that will move them out, and now we won't have toxins filtering into our body.
2: So, I mean, there are extremely rare cases where that does happen, and that requires hospitalization for sure, but that's not the regular person walking around. If you're moving your bowels regularly, we are clearing out our poop. Again, fiber is what's going to help with that. These AG1s have sometimes mega doses where we're just creating expensive urine at this point. If we don't need it, we're just peeing it out.
3: Or creating more problems in the liver because of the toxins building up from the excesses of vitamin A or various things.
4: So your athletes who want athlete greens, you say there's a better way.
2: Yeah, absolutely. Okay. Let's start with the food and then maybe a multivitamin if we need it.
4: All right, real briefly, Joel says, isn't the keto diet the new Atkins diet?
3: Yeah, I mean, it is. Totally. Same stuff. I mean, there might be nuance. It's typically a high-fat, low-carb, meaning low-carb, like 20 grams of carb or less type of diet. It's out there.
4: Okay. Joel, thank you. And oh my gosh, a couple questions on vitamin A and RFK, and we're literally going to hear the music in 20 seconds. So for people who've been hearing a lot of talk in the zeitgeist about vitamin A protecting you from measles, vitamin A being the super thing, briefly, what would you tell people?
2: Be careful with it. It can build up if you're not deficient. It can build up in your liver or it's fat soluble and it can build up and that can get dangerous.
4: Okay.
3: Yeah. And
4: I told you it was coming.
3: From the research I read, it absolutely does not prevent measles. And so part of what you would want to do to prevent any infection would be to make sure that you don't have any deficiencies, right? And then excessively supplementing a deficiency or when you don't have a deficiency absolutely can cause harm, specifically with vitamin A. So you have to be careful.
4: Do you know of any vitamins that should preclude vaccination?
3: No.
4: Okay.
3: No.
4: Okay. We covered a lot of ground, a lot of great questions. Ellie on YouTube says, our society is so stressed and eager for quick fixes to anything and everything, and the products you've mentioned are just taking advantage of that desperation. Generally, here's the fix for that. See people like our guests instead, and maybe eat more real food. Jill Chodak, Holly Gonzalez-Gilligan, thank you as dietitians for lending your expertise.
3: Thank
2: Great
3: you.
2: Having you. Thank you for having us.
4: More connections coming up in a moment.
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0: ever, Saved by the Beauty of the World, a one-take documentary, July 24th and 25th, and Bound, the first film from the Wachowski sisters, July 25th. 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
2: I'm David Lombardo, and you're listening to WCNY's The Capitol Press Room. On today's show, we'll speak with the executive director of the New York State Council of Professional Geologists about legislation creating a state geologist position and reshuffling the state's existing geology bureau. Then we'll explore legislation awaiting the governor's signature that would prohibit lions and tigers and bears from being used in circuses or other traveling exhibitions in New York, following a similar restriction on elephants a decade ago. And then we'll speak with a Southern Brooklyn Democrat who's gearing up for an assembly rematch from 2024 and discusses why he thinks he'll be a more present lawmaker than the incumbent. And finally, we'll speak with a Democratic Socialist who's the presumptive next representative for a Western Queens Assembly District, and we'll explore how she'll approach consensus building in Albany. It's all coming up right here on the Capitol Press Room.
3: Live from NPR News, I'm Giles Snyder. Iran's late supreme leader, the Ayatollah Ali Khamenei, has been laid to rest months after the U.S. and Israeli airstrikes had killed him. NPR's Adil Al-Shalchi reports.
4: Earlier in the day, Iranian state media showed huge crowds swarming the truck carrying the casket of Ayatollah Ali Khamenei and four of his killed family members as it made its way through his birthplace, Mashhad. People wearing black spilled into the streets to perform the ritual Islamic funeral prayers facing the caskets draped in the Iranian flag. Iranian state media reported that army fighter jets were flying over the skies of Mashhad to secure them for the last day of the funeral. On Wednesday, U.S. CENTCOM said it struck Iranian military installations in retaliation for Iranian strikes on ships in the Strait of Hormuz. Iran responded by targeting U.S. military bases in Kuwait and Bahrain. Hadil Al-Shalchi, NPR News, Istanbul.
3: The latest exchange of fire between the U.S. and Iran has gas prices on the rise again, as NPR's Joe Hernandez reports.
5: The average cost of a gallon of regular unleaded was $3.85 on Thursday, according to AAA. But that number surpassed $4.50 in May and was as low as $2.79 in January, the organization found. Personal finance experts say the seesaw of gas prices can be an added stress on consumers trying to budget for fuel. It's also changing how they buy. Data from the cashback app Upside found that when gas prices rose in early March, drivers visited gas stations more often and bought less fuel each time. To stay ahead of price swings, experts say consumers can bank on higher costs and use apps to shop around for the best deal. Joe Hernandez, NPR News.
3: President Trump has removed the remaining members of the Bipartisan Election Assistance Commission, the federal agency that provides security guidance to states. An association of state election officials sent word out to its members today. The move follows the Supreme Court's ruling last month, giving presidents a freer hand in removing members of independent federal agencies. The main Democratic Party says it's working on a plan to replace Graham Plattner as the U.S. Senate nominee, and NPR's Sage Miller.
6: While Plattner has not officially withdrawn himself from the race, the main Democratic Party released a statement saying it will host a new nominating convention to select his replacement. The statement emphasized the process would include Plattner supporters and draw from the grassroots movement his campaign built. State party leadership knows without that support, the chances of beating Republican incumbent Susan Collins becomes much harder. The Maine Senate race is a critical seat Democrats are looking to flip in November if they have any chance of taking control of the chamber. The party has less than 3 weeks to register a new nominee with the Maine Secretary of State. Sage Miller, NPR News.
3: This is NPR News. Former Olympic canoe racer David Hearn has pleaded not guilty to deliberately damaging the Lincoln Memorial reflecting pool. Hearn entered the plea in D.C. Superior Court today. He faces a felony count of property destruction. Hearn's attorneys say the charges are based on what they call a concocted narrative. U.S. Attorney Jeanine Pirro says six others have been arrested on related charges. British singer Bonnie Tyler has died. She was likely best known for 1980s hits, including Total Eclipse of the Heart. She was 75. NPR's Isabella Gomez-Sarmiento reports.
7: Bonnie Tyler had a penchant for songs that feel larger than life. Her musical signature, heartrending, over-the-top belting that pushed her gravelly voice to its limit, often captured the soaring drama of anything she sang about, whether it was a crushing heartbreak or her undying faith in love. Tyler's career spans more than 50 years, but the excess and anguish of her 1980s collaborations with producer Jim Steinman came to define the maximalist pop rock of the decade. Isabella Gomez-Sarmiento, NPR News.
3: Asian stocks are advancing in Friday trading, led by chip firms and artificial intelligence companies. South Korea's benchmark is up 4%, and Japan's Nikkei share average is up 1.7%. The gains follow a rebound on the major U.S. markets. I'm Jael Snyder, NPR News.
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2: I'm David Lombardo, and this is WCNY's The Capitol Press Room. On today's show, we're highlighting legislation introduced in the spring that would reshuffle the state's Geological Survey Office in New York's bureaucratic structure in order to make federal funds more readily available from the U.S. Geological Survey and other regional organizations. For more on this issue, we're joined in the studio by John Netto, Executive Director of the New York State Council of Professional Geologists. Well, John, I have to admit, prior to researching this legislation, I was completely ignorant of the New York State Geological Survey. So can you explain for listeners who may be equally ignorant what sort of mandate this bureau has and what their work consists of now?
9: Sure. I appreciate the time to come in and do this. The State Geologic Survey was one of the founding parts of the museum back in the 1800s. And since that period of time, they have been tasked with continuously mapping the state geology, and that goes into the resources of New York State within different regions and also looking at climate effects. These days they do mapping for climate changes based on the hurricanes that we've had recently, along with flooding, landslides, where we had the MTA and Amtrak tracks closed between Albany and New York back in 2023-2024. They're looking at the causes of that, the changes in the climate, and how that's affecting those sort of things. They're also looking at mineral resources that go into things like the batteries, the critical minerals that are used for the green energy changes that we're seeing. So a lot of those sort of things, it's what they're mandated doing currently.
2: And I saw online on the New York State Museum website, 3 research staff. Is that the entirety of this office, or are there people, sticking with the geology metaphor, like below the rock level or something?
9: They have 3 paid staff that are paid through the museum and the survey. And then they have various numbers of soft money employees that they'll bring in to work on specific projects that come with the funding. And when the funding's gone, they move on to other roles outside of the museum.
2: And what is it about the way the Bureau is structured right now that puts New York at a disadvantage when it comes to accessing federal dollars for geological purposes?
9: The funding that comes through the USGS and other federal agencies requires both the structure of the geologic survey and a title of either state geologist or a chief scientist to oversee the work that's being done, sign off the grants coming from the USGS and other federal agencies. which there currently is not in the setup that's there.
2: We don't have a state geologist?
9: We do not have a state geologist at this time.
2: Do we have a de facto state geologist, but they just don't have the title?
9: We have people that are doing the work of the state geologist without the title.
2: And this legislation, is this just about being responsive to those federal funding thresholds, or is there some other substantive impact that this legislation would have on the operation of the Geological Survey?
9: I think it's a little bit of both. I mean, you do have that influx of dollars. If the structure was there, you look at states like California, Delaware, Illinois, and other progressive states, they have dozens of employees that work for their surveys, not on the soft dollar, federal funds projects. So New York is significantly smaller than states that are regionally smaller than we are, but along the same lines of looking at the future for critical minerals, the green energy type of thing. So there's that aspect of how do we continue to do all these things with such a small group of employees without a current structure to make sure that the work is done properly for the funding to continue.
2: Well, there's language in the bill that says the New York State Geological Survey shall maintain sufficient staff with geological expertise to effectively map, study, research, and curate to provide advisory services and remain knowledgeable on all aspects of the geology of New York State. So based on that mandate, what would sufficient staff look like?
9: Oh, I think it probably would depend on who you talk to. But, like I said, a lot of these other states that are the same realm of what we're looking to do to prepare us for the future have 20, plus people on staff. So even I think if we got to 10 to 15 people, it would benefit New York State and the future of New York State, both protection of the public, doing the work, like I said, looking at the landslides, predicting landslides, how we can find critical minerals. USGS is going back and looking at some of these previous mine sites, which we have a lot of in New York State, in the Adirondacks and outside of the Adirondacks, where we looked at garnet, things like that historically, where they're finding critical minerals in those waste piles, so we can clean up the sites while also, acquiring critical minerals from these waste areas that are currently there. But we would need to have staff to do that.
2: Well, before we move on, let me reintroduce you. For listeners just joining us, I'm David Lombardo, and this is WCNY's The Capitol Press Room, and we're speaking with John Netto, Executive Director of the New York State Council of Professional Geologists. Well, if the state was to make that investment in bringing additional geologists on staff as opposed to contracting out where they feel like it's needed, do you think that's the type of investment that might have positive benefits you were just talking about and might end up paying for themselves?
9: I believe so, and I think representing the profession of geology, the profession uses the maps that are created by the survey. Other departments within the state and some of the federal departments, USGS, Homeland Security, when it gets into the storm damage, things like that, they rely on a lot of these maps that are done by the Geologic Survey. So to not have that staff, we are putting ourselves at a disadvantage to make sure the public is protected in the future, I believe.
2: What if the state was to say, okay, I see there's a benefit, but XYZ businesses, they might use the work that our state employees are doing, so we're going to charge them a fee, and we're going to use that money to pay for them. Would something like that make sense, or do you think that this is something that should just come from our general coffers?
9: I think it's a combination of both, probably, because I think you have to have the staff to do it, and you can recoup some of your costs by selling products, which is done now. You can purchase manuals and reports that are written by the survey that happens now. But a lot of the maps are freely available so that everybody is protected. Like I said, you know that public protection thing comes in quite a bit.
2: I want to come back to the federal funds that might be available with this type of shuffle and the appointment of a state geologist. How much money are we talking about here that we're potentially leaving on the table right now?
9: The one program gives up to about $800,000 a year through the USGS. There's other programs. So I think it's well over $1 million a year in funds that are potentially we're going to begin losing out on by not having this structure.
2: Another element of this bill over at the very end says that the New York State Geological Survey shall not be authorized to enter any privately owned lands without the written consent of the land owner, blah, blah, blah, blah, blah. The New York State Geological Survey shall be authorized to enter into agreements with landowners to enter private lands on such terms as may be acceptable. What was the reason for including something like that? Is there some issue that is addressing, or we send in geologists onto private land or something? What's going on?
9: I think it's always the ask first before you step on somebody's private land, and making sure that I would say the liability aspects of things. If you go on somebody's land and do something, cause an issue. If you didn't have permission, now the state's responsible for it. So I think it's there to protect both, the landowners that they may use, but also to protect the state.
2: What about opposition to this type of reshuffling? We mentioned that this is an agency in the state museum. So how does, say, the state education department feel about this legislation? Have you gotten any feedback from those state stakeholders?
9: I think, again, it was introduced this year. We haven't gotten a lot of feedback, but within the museum, we've talked to people there. They are supportive of it. Within the education department itself, we haven't gotten much feedback to date.
2: And if the state does decide to follow this legislation and appoint a state geologist, what do you think are some of the criteria that we should be looking for in a state geologist?
9: I think you really want to be looking at somebody who can manage staff. Mm-hmm. I mean, they're going to have to be able to be responsible for everybody else within the department. They do a lot of grant writing, so there's going to be that need for critical skill of writing, technical writing, but also being able to communicate with people. That interaction with the federal government to deal with the USGS, all the interactions with there, but also to be able to deal with the public. This is a public-facing agency that goes out and tries to educate the public, educate schools, things like that. So that person's going to have to be able to wear those different hats in the process of this.
2: And finally, we've had in movies and TV shows a variety of celebrated paleontologists, archaeologists. I can't think of a geologist who's gotten real good play in like an action movie or TV drama. Do you think that's a mistake by Hollywood?
9: I mean, you go back to Bruce Willis movie there, where they went up and blew up the asteroid.
2: Okay.
9: And that was a straight geologist there.
2: I think Steve Buscemi's character plays a geologist there.
9: Yeah, I think that was exactly it. But
2: and is he representative of the field more broadly?
9: No, I think he was probably a little on the outside.
2: Well, we've been speaking with John Netto. He is the executive director of the New York State Council of Professional Geologists. John, thank you so much for visiting us. I really appreciate it.
9: I appreciate your time. Thank you.
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10: There are a lot of questions about Mitch McConnell's health. 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What do top officials owe the public about their health? On the next morning edition from NPR News.
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2: I'm David Lombardo, and this is WCNY's The Capitol Press Room. Lions and tigers and bears will no longer be allowed as part of traveling circus acts in New York if Governor Kathy Hochul signs a bill dramatically restricting the animals that can be exhibited in traveling events. The effort comes about a decade after New York prohibited the exhibition of elephants. For more on this legislation, which faced some Republican opposition in the state legislature, we're joined by Brian Shapiro, New York State Director for Humane World for Animals, formerly known as the Humane Society of the United States. So this legislation restricts bears, big cats, non-human primates, kangaroos, and wallabies. It's hard not to say that with an Australian accent, in traveling circuses, fairs, and similar non-permanent exhibitions. What is it about the use of those animals right now that is problematic and warrants being stopped from your perspective?
9: There's two ways of looking at it. There's the public safety component, and then there's also basically what it takes to break the will of a wild animal to make it do such silly and absurd tricks as to shoot hoops in a tutu or to jump through a hoop of fire. Never do that with our own pets. It's something for us to pause and reflect on. The public safety aspect is very important. There have been, you know, so many different types of dangerous encounters that have happened with these dangerous animals. And let's not fool ourselves. These are powerful, dangerous animals that are coming into our communities. We've had situations here in the Capital Region. In 2017, there was a grizzly bear at the county fair in Saratoga County. He had scratched and opened up the face of one of his handlers in front of a crowd full of people. One father watching it had opined and made the statement, well, this is what you get when you take a large aggressive animal and treat it like a circus freak. Mm-hmm. At the same fair in 2006, a four-year-old boy had his head cut open by a tiger that reached out its cage while the boy was handling a baby kangaroo. Once again, why are we handling baby kangaroos? So I can go on and on. Tigers escaping in New York City on the Jackie Robinson Parkway. So there's a long list. And then bridging back to the question with these animals, we had commissioned a poll last year where 80% of New Yorkers, of the respondents, said they support this legislation. This is not something where, you know, this fantastical idea of the animals are happy to be in a circus and, again, to jump through hoops of fire or to do bunny hops around a stage. People want conservation efforts and, again, not to treat these animals as some sort of oddity for entertainment in our communities.
2: Well, how prevalent right now are circus or other traveling shows that might feature these lions and tigers and bears or kangaroos and wallabies?
9: You know, over the years, because the public has really turned against this concept of hauling these wild, dangerous animals out in zoos, you saw Ringling Brothers stop using these animals. You have Cirque du Soleil that has never used these animals. So what we see are these shady acts. There's something called the Banana Derby, which was so outrageous in Orange County in the town of Wallkill. The supervisor actually made a statement that we don't want you back. That does not reflect the standards of our community. So it's these acts that come in, less so a circus, but ones that are hard to track. Again, the Banana Derby is a ridiculous yet very apt example of that.
2: Well, putting aside the moral question and whether this should be done or shouldn't be done, is there a world in which this can be done safely? If we're thinking about just from the perspective of ensuring that the people working with these animals and the people trying to enjoy them can safely do it, is there a world where this can be done safely, or is there a demonstration based on the past years that the rules and regulations either won't be followed or they just can't work?
9: I don't think there's a way to do it safely. This is not something that we can regulate our way into safety. A lot of these acts come from outside of the state. They're fly-by-night operations. They're like traveling zoos on wheels. I mean, what entity would come to do inspections? Now, I was the executive director of the Ulster County SPCA down in Kingston for many years. At that time, we would have the so-called circus come to town, and I would get calls, the tiger's pacing back and forth, the tiger doesn't have food, the tiger, the fill-in-the-blank animal appears to be distressed. I know about dogs and cats and small exotic animals. Mm-hmm. Our law enforcement team would go out. So who would be the enforcing agency?
2: The DEC, I guess?
9: as we know,
11: Department of Ag and Markets, maybe?
9: Ag and Markets does not handle exotic animals.
11: Not yet.
9: Maybe they will take your advice. I hope not, because we want to see this bill pass. But I hope I made the case where it's just like, it would be a bureaucratic nightmare. And it still would not guarantee the success. I mean, circus comes up from Florida, packed with these dangerous animals. Not a good idea.
11: The legislation does not prohibit the exhibition of domestic and farm animals or exhibits at permanent institutions like a zoo or an aquarium. Yes. Does that make sense to you?
9: Absolutely. A zoo that is properly regulated by the Association of Zoos and Aquariums, you don't have this sort of threat to the public. You also don't have, in a zoo, an animal being whipped. So there's this fella who... one of the exhibitors who has come through the state, he made over a dozen appearances in New York. He had been killed by his tigers. This guy's name is Ryan Easley. So in September 2025, his tigers attacked him and killed him in another state. We had done an undercover investigation of him in 2017. This guy had whipped a tiger more than 31 times in 2 minutes because the tiger was afraid to get off of his pedestal. We don't have that in zoos. And you mentioned before, not looking at just the public safety aspect, but sort of the moral aspect of this. So I do think there's a strong difference between the two.
11: And what about taking the animals, domestic and farm animals, on the road? Is there a concern there that the rules and regulations to ensure that they're carefully looked after and that everyone is safe and involved are reasonable, and that there are regulations that can be enforced in a meaningful way? Or do we come back to the same issue with the policing of zoos there?
9: I fully agree with you on the question of these animals need to be treated right. There's no reason for any type of animal to suffer indignities and to basically be hurt. But again, these are large, dangerous animals. It is a very finely tailored and laser-focused bill on just a few species of animals that we have seen from our research and years of addressing this. More than 12 states already have regulations in place, so we've seen this. These large, dangerous animals do not need to be, as the observer to that grizzly bear attack had opined, freaks in a show. These are animals that have worth and value as wild animals in their own right and should not be traveled around, cramped in cages. Often the handlers and the exhibitors accumulating Animal Welfare Act violations. We've got so many of those to point to. So I do think there's a difference in the types of species you're referring to.
11: And in terms of zoos or aquarium in New York, does the state do a good job, from your perspective, of regulating them, ensuring they're a safe place for animals and a safe place for people to enjoy seeing animals?
9: I think there can always be increased regulation of these things. You do have different organizations, as I mentioned earlier, the Association of Zoos and Aquariums, mm-hmm. which has come out against using certain animals in these traveling acts, namely these non-human primates. They point to sort of anthropomorphism, where if you dress these animals up in outfits, make them smoke cigarettes, as we've all seen over the decades on TV, this doesn't help the animals. This does not educate the public on conservation efforts. It's basically parading around an animal on TV. Then you have to ask, where does this animal go? The animal goes into a dark network and gets disappeared. There was actually a fantastic movie by director Michael Weber, and I encourage listeners to check it out. It's called The Conservation Game. So this movie details that these animals that go on these nighttime shows, where do they end up? They often end up in shady backyard zoos or in concrete pits in the ground in like Texas or Florida. So it's problematic. We can always have greater regulation, but bridging back to this particular bill, we're focusing just on these few species which we feel are dangerous animals and don't belong in our communities.
11: Well, we've been speaking with Brian Shapiro. He is the New York State Director for the Humane World for Animals. Brian, thanks for visiting us in the studio.
9: Thanks so much, David. It's been a pleasure.
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11: I'm David Lombardo, and this is WCNY's The Capitol Press Room. We're turning our attention to southern Brooklyn, the site of one of the few competitive assembly races this fall, where incumbent Republican Alec Brooke Krasny, a former Democrat, is taking on Democrat Chris McCrite, a city council member staffer who joins us on the show to talk about his latest bid to work in Albany. Welcome to the show, Chris.
17: Hi, David. Thanks for having me.
11: Well, prior to your run in 2024 for the Assembly, I read that you had flirted with some campaigns before, like in 2018. What is it about the Assembly that is appealing to you, that has prompted you to at least consider running multiple times?
17: You know, that's a good question. And a lot of folks actually thought, you know, that I might run for to replace Councilman Justin Brannon as being, you know, since I was his chief of staff for 8 years. But I've always sort of been drawn to the Assembly in this area, mostly because I think for the longest time, especially on the Bay Ridge side of the district, you know, there really hasn't been anybody who has called the, you know, called Bay Ridge home, who've been in the Assembly for almost over 42, 44 years. The district, the neighborhood is cut up into three or four different assembly districts over the last four decades. And, you know, people have always known who their city council member is in this area, and they've always known who their state senator is in this area. And they have really not known much about their assembly member. In fact, when I go knocking on doors, people actually ask me straight up, I'm not very familiar with what the assembly does. What does an assembly member do? It's part of government that has sort of been lost in part a good chunk of this district. And I felt like this is somewhere where I could actually really, really make a change here and really improve, you know, not just the local neighborhoods that I represent, but also just, you know, New York City as a New York State as a whole.
11: Well, why do you think that lack of awareness about the assembly is pronounced in Bay Ridge? And is this a unique phenomenon? Because when I've heard people talk about New York City politics, they often say that the city council members get more attention than the state legislators. So maybe I would assume that type of lack of awareness is pretty common in New York City.
17: You would think so. You would think so. And there's probably something to the fact that a city council member is always going to be a little more known than a state senator or an assembly member. But there's really no reason that a state senator should be more known than an assembly member, especially given the size of a state senator's district. You know, assembly member's district is even smaller than a council member's district. So they should be able to really hone in and be known in their particular neighborhoods in those districts. In this district, you know, it's an interesting district the way it's drawn. It's split in half by the Belt Parkway. So I think you have a lot of assembly members in the past who have more or less stayed on one side of that Belt Parkway and not the other. But, you know, right now you have Alec Brooke Krasny, who has a district office in Bay Ridge that doesn't even have a sign. There's literally no sign over his door saying this is his district. And that is a you know, that's a problem in the sense that people are unaware of him and the fact that there's an assembly office right there, right off Third Avenue in Bay Ridge. And I think that's by design. I don't think he wants to do the work. I don't think he wants people to come in and question his votes in Albany or ask him for help on the local level, partly because of some of his stances that he's taken when it comes to supporting, you know, some of the craziest of the crazy and the worst of the worst we're getting out of the White House.
11: Well, let's talk more about the job of the assembly, because you've made the case to city and state that the incumbent in this case is not doing his job, and therefore you needed to run again, aside from maybe ideological differences, because one vote isn't necessarily going to swing the direction of the assembly chamber and its agenda. How would you approach this work of an assembly member differently?
17: Sure. I tell this to voters all the time when I'm knocking on doors and things like that. You know, ideologically, obviously, there are different. We have a lot of differences. We have a lot of differences on how we view what's going on in Washington, what's going on a local level, especially. But the biggest thing is that he's just absent when it comes to doing the job. He hasn't passed one bill in the last 4 years. And I know Republicans don't always get to pass as many bills as Democrats, but he's really not even advocating for legislation that has any chance of passing. He's introducing bills that are really there just to rile up the sort of Republican base, but they're not realistic bills. And, you know, like I said, he has an office that's just almost never open. It doesn't have a sign over the door. People aren't there. You know, he's not there to help people, especially when it comes to issues that DC is throwing our way. You know, people are losing health care. They're losing SNAP benefits. They're scared about immigration. And, you know, you have an assembly member who not only supports all of these actions that are coming out of DC, but he's really not there to help people when they come in and say, you know, I don't know how to fill out my SNAP benefits now that we have to do these work-related requirements. That is not ideological. That part of just doing the job and helping constituents is something that I want to step in and be able to do. It's one of the things that I really enjoyed working for, Justin Brannon, those 8 years, everybody knows that Justin and Kayla right now as well, they're very, very focused on constituent services and helping people whenever they have issues. Adding somebody who can actually and wants to help people, no matter who they are, you know, he's often said that people know how to get him. They know where they have his cell phone number, which, you know, your average person who needs help with SNAP benefits does not have the assembly member's cell phone number.
11: Well, before we move on, let me reintroduce you for listeners just joining us. I'm David Lombardo, and this is WCNY's The Capitol Press Room, and we're speaking with Democrat Chris McCright, who's running for a South Brooklyn Assembly seat currently held by incumbent Republican Alec Brooke-Krasny, with this year's race representing a rematch of a narrowly contested 2024 election. So you faulted the incumbent for pushing bills that have no chance of passing. And looking at your campaign website, one of your big issues is property tax reform, and you plan to introduce legislation to address the property tax system for Southern Brooklyn homeowners and potentially lower property tax rates. As a freshman member, though, the idea of getting something that big through is hard to fathom. So what do you think you could do in that realm early on or to build a coalition to get towards that idea of property tax relief, which is one complicated ball of wax to try to unpack?
17: Sure. Well, first off, it's not just important in terms of the unfairness that each neighborhood is not paying the same rates, which is something that we have here in Brooklyn. You know, a $3 million house in Park Slope is paying about the same amount in property taxes as a $1 million house in Bay Ridge. And, you know, I don't think there's anybody out there who's going to say that's fair. But you also have another class of properties, which are co-ops, which are paying almost twice as much, if sometimes three times as much in property taxes as a house on the same block. And that's because they're taxed at a different rate. We really need to have folks up in Albany who are really focused on this. I know I'm not the only one. I know there are a lot of folks, elected officials on the state Senate and the assembly side, who do want to see this change, who do want to fix things. And I would be part of that coalition. It's something that, you know, on day one, I'm going to be up there fighting for that, because it's fundamentally unfair, especially, you know, when you start talking about somebody who owns a $400,000 co-op, and they look across the street and they see this mansion that's paying about the same rate as them. And it's just not right. We shouldn't be balancing the budget on, you know, middle class co-op owners and condo owners the way that the system is set up to do right now.
11: Well, where would you see yourself falling in the ideological spectrum of the Assembly Democratic Conference if you were to be elected? How would you describe sort of your ideology?
17: My ideology is, you know, really neighborhood first. It's very practical, pragmatic, making sure that the needs of the neighborhoods, from Bay Ridge to Coney Island are taken into consideration. It goes way beyond things like property taxes. You know, the Coney Island and Brighton Beach side of the district suffered enormously and are still suffering from the effects of Superstorm Sandy. You really don't hear other neighborhoods in New York City saying we're still suffering because of Sandy. And you have that problem in Coney Island and Brighton Beach. There are NYCHA buildings with community rooms that were rebuilt after Sandy that are not reopened yet. And things like that are just not acceptable. The funds to build the, to fix these things up should be there. And those aren't party Republican or Democratic, left or right. Those are just doing things for people because it's the right thing to do.
11: Although we do know that in Albany, there is a certain amount of partisanship when it comes to the distribution of resources. So is there a case to be made that this district would be better served by having a majority representation just because that increases their chances of bringing home the bacon, so to speak?
17: Absolutely. I mean, the current assembly member has brought $0 back to the district basically for the last 4 years. It's a real detriment to the neighborhood to have a do-nothing Republican who doesn't have any leverage in Albany.
11: Well, I want to come back to you and maybe your skill set or experiences. What is it about Chris McCright and the background that you bring or the expertise that you bring that you're going to be focusing on during the home stretch of this run for the assembly?
17: I think the two things in my background beyond the assembly time, one, obviously working for the city council. I mean, the council district and the assembly district have a ton of overlap. The big two neighborhoods in the district that are, you know, mostly in the assembly district are Bay Ridge and Coney Island. Those are both in the council district. So I have relationships with the principals in the schools. I have relationships with the police. I have relationships with just about every sort of stakeholder in the district already. So in terms of, you know, learning what needs to be done, who's who and all that stuff, I'm ready to go on day one. But, you know, the other thing that I think I can point back to is the fact that I was a small business owner. I owned a record store for 15 years. So I understand the struggles of small businesses. I understand the regulations and the bureaucracies and how hard that is for folks who don't speak English as a first language, you know, when it comes to navigating all the different Department of Health, Department of Consumer Affairs, and all of that. Having an assembly member who can walk into a business and understands the plight and, you know, what we might be doing wrong and what we might not be getting right up in Albany when it comes to small businesses is important.
11: If you're elected, you're likely going to join an assembly chamber that has a more progressive makeup than it has in recent years. Do you think you're going to have to push back against that? Or do you think the introduction of, say, new DSA members is going to be a positive for the chamber? And you're encouraged by that sort of direction of the chamber?
17: Labels are one thing. You know, the issues that a lot of folks are talking about right now, I think, are the most important things, whether that's, you know, bringing universal child care to the whole state. Healthcare costs is not something that I look at in a democratic ideological spectrum. I think everybody wants to see universal healthcare sooner than later. When it comes to taxes on billionaires and taxes on corporations, I get it. I think they can afford to pay a little more. And I think it's important to have a goal with what we're going to do with that money. And I think there's plenty of things that we can do with those increased taxes from billionaires and corporations.
11: Well, I can't let you go, though, without asking about Brooklyn politics, and specifically, who's going to be the next leader of the Brooklyn Dems, and is your former boss a realistic contender that we should be thinking about?
17: I was going to say it's not going to be me. I am a district leader, so I am in the process of that conversation. I think we're pretty early in the conversation. I don't know exactly where it's going to go. In order for Justin to become the party boss, which I think a lot of people would find very interesting, I would have to resign. But there's a lot of technicalities and Robert's Rules of Orders that would have to be followed and all that to make that happen. And it seems like that would be somewhat complicated, to be honest. But at the same time, I think everything's on the table right now. And I look forward to hopefully sometime in August or even late, because this sometimes breaks late, that we all kind of can come together so it's not one faction against the other faction, and that we can all, you know, unite behind somebody who is going to make sure that the Democratic Party is doing what the Democratic Party needs to be doing, which is first and foremost winning elections in November.
11: Well, what are the characteristics of a person who would represent sort of a unifying figure, given what sort of schism exists in the
17: Well, I think you start party? There. You start at that last thing I said. You start at, we need to beat Republicans. And then you go from there. How are you going to do that? How are you going to organize the party so that when, you know, we have differences of opinion on judicial selections and things like that, you get past that and you're really still focused on that final goal, which is what we are organized as a party to do, which is to win elections.
11: Well, we've been speaking with Chris McCright. He is a Democrat running for the Assembly in Southern Brooklyn. Chris, thank you so much for making the time. I really appreciate it.
17: Thank you, David. Have a good day.
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19: A federal program that helps schools pay for internet access is under review by the FCC. 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
11: I'm David Lombardo, and this is WCNY's The Capitol Press Room. We're getting to know some of the new faces who will be serving in the state legislature in January, and on this episode, we're checking in with Samantha Catan, a Democratic socialist who currently works for a housing assistance nonprofit and won an open Democratic primary in June for a Western Queens Assembly seat. Well, I want to begin with finding out what made you want to transition from the world of housing nonprofits, where I imagine you can make a direct and immediate impact in the lives of people in a very specific area, to this more removed and potentially diffuse work of a state lawmaker.
21: A lot of our housing legislation gets decided at the state level. So I've been engaged in state level work through that work for a while. I was actually very involved in the fight to pass the rent laws in 2019. So for a long time, I've been very aware that there's more that we can be doing at the state level to strengthen tenant protections, to create more affordable housing. So it didn't feel like too much of a leap to go from tenant organizing and like housing advocacy to state level legislative work.
11: Are there areas outside of the world of housing that you're interested in working on? Or given your background, do you want to try to focus on one specific area?
21: So I definitely do want to center housing because that's my background. And specifically, you know, in addition to strengthening tenant protections, a sort of niche thing that I'm very interested in is creating more social housing. There are a couple of bills that are already moving around that. There's Emily Gallagher's Social Housing Development Authority bill and Marcela Matenez's Tenant Opportunity to Purchase Act, or TOPA. I'm excited about both of those. Beyond housing, another big part of my motivation for running is I'm a new mom. I have an 18-month-old daughter, and I have seen firsthand that there are a lot of ways that the state can be supporting working families more than they currently are. So, you know, fighting for universal child care, fighting to extend the state paid family leave program to cover workers who are currently excluded, extending the program to last longer than 12 weeks are some of the other things that I want to focus on as well.
11: Well, what is it about your background that you think makes you prepared to navigate Albany and be successful in achieving those goals? Because we often see people come with the best of intentions and then run into an institution that is not always friendly to change.
21: Yeah, so I think there are a couple of things. One is, I've said this a lot in my endorsement interviews and on the campaign trail, is I do genuinely think it is useful to have people in the legislature with a organizing background. I think there are a lot of transferable skills there. There's a lot of relationship building you do as an organizer. And especially with housing organizing, you are working with people across the political spectrum, and maybe the only thing they have in common is that they are mad at their landlord. So you get a lot of practice with bringing people to together around like a shared issue, even if you don't agree on everything. Coalition building is really important in organizing, and I think in, you know, in the legislature, and you know, bringing people along for long-term fights, sort of like having a strategy of winning some stuff that's maybe smaller and like that you can achieve shorter term, but really having this North Star vision of what you're working for longer term is also part of being an organizer. So I think all of that transfers over really well. And then I also have done a lot of work with a specific kind of housing, limited equity housing co-ops, rewarding work. That's a model that I'm very interested in creating more of across the city and the state. It's an example of social housing or partially decommodified housing. And when you work with co-ops, you are also working with a lot of diverse viewpoints. You are dealing with a lot of different city and state agencies. So I've really also just done the like nuts and bolts work of like bringing people together to work on a shared project and moving through bureaucracy and disagreement to make it happen. So I think that will set me up well in the assembly as well.
11: Well, I want to stick with that idea of organizing and how that might transition into the assembly, because in an interview with the Democratic Left, the official magazine of the DSA, you maybe tongue-in-cheek said, "I've been to Albany a bunch of times to yell at elected officials there." And I imagine that's going to get old quickly if that's how you approach trying to change hearts and minds of your colleagues in the future. So what will be your approach to getting things done and to potentially convince some of your colleagues who are either on the fence about issues or maybe outright opposed to what you want to do?
21: Yeah. So a lot of the organizing work that I've been involved with has this like an inside and an outside strategy. So I do think it's really helpful for big legislation, big legislative ideas to have like strong organizing on the outside that helps push elected officials who might not be otherwise like particularly interested in moving on that issue. But there's always the need to have like a strong inside strategy. So that's the relationship building and political education and bringing your own colleagues along for the ride that I think is similar to the work that you do as an organizer and just in a different context that I'm absolutely down to start doing. And I'm very excited to start talking with my future colleagues and finding points of shared priorities and using that to sort of map out what work I can get done in the first session.
11: One of the first decisions you're going to have to make, potentially even before you take office, is who you want to be a speaker of the assembly. Do you think you'll be inclined to support Carl Hastie for another term in that position?
21: Sure. Yeah, we've already had a chance to meet. I think he reached out to all the incoming folks, talked a lot about the work that he's done, the good things that I've heard from him, honestly, from the other current DSA electeds who have, I think, pretty good relationships with him. So I don't actually know how contentious the process is of electing the speaker every session, but, you know, happy to have him as a leader.
11: Well, before we move on, let me reintroduce you for listeners just joining us. I'm David Lombardo, and this is WCNY's The Capitol Press Room, and we're speaking with Samantha Catan, a Democratic socialist who is the presumptive next representative for the 37th Assembly District in Western Queens, following her June victory in the Democratic primary. Well, you mentioned the 2019 housing laws, which were a big win for tenants and represented a shift in the pendulum in power over housing issues in Albany. Subsequently, though, there has been a growing drumbeat from property owners and landlords, more specifically, for changes to the laws. Do you think there is any merit to some of the concerns they've raised about the implementation of those protections and what it has meant for their operations? Or do you think if the state is going to open up its rent laws for amendments, it should be in favor of more tenant protections?
21: One thing that I bring up a lot when around this issue is that I was an organizer before the 2019 rent laws, and I continued to work with rent stabilized housing after the 2019 rent laws. And a lot of the issues that landlords point to as like a result of the changes, like the strengthened tenant protections that we won in 2019, I know were very present beforehand as well. So conditions were bad in rent stabilized apartments before 2019, but there was just the added issue of tenant harassment and precarity that people were feeling in their homes. So I'm so happy that we won the stronger protections that we won in 2019. And I think it's very important that we defend those and look to ways to be expanding rent stabilization across the state.
11: Do you think the status quo disincentivizes property owners from investing into apartments and making upgrades or bringing units back online?
21: Yeah, I mean, I guess it goes back to what I was just saying is I definitely saw, even in the context of landlords having access to the vacancy bonus and vacancy decontrol, a really severe lack of investment in a lot of rent stabilized buildings. So I think it's a bit of a broader issue than what we saw happen as a result of the 2019 rent laws. I do think there are some landlords that legitimately are having trouble covering the cost of maintenance in their buildings. And again, as someone who's worked with co-ops, I'm actually very familiar with the costs of running buildings. I've helped co-ops create budgets for themselves and do capital planning and apply for loans to cover upgrades. And there are some city resources available for landlords that are really having trouble covering the costs. But from all the research I've seen, that does not represent even close to the majority of rent-stabilized landlords across the city.
11: Well, I'm hoping you can peel back a term for listeners that probably means something to you, but doesn't necessarily mean something to most listeners. And that's a socialist in office and sort of the role of the larger DSA organization. So can you explain what that means and whether that is something that is going to involve you in 2027 and beyond?
21: Yeah, so I will definitely be a part of the Socialist in Office Committee. It's a group of legislators at various levels of government, but there's like a state SIO committee for state senators and assembly.
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1: Haynes is open socialists, and we're prioritizing a policy that we see as advancing socialism in New York State. So for me, you know, my priority is social housing, finding ways to increase the presence of decommodified models of ownership of housing across the state.
2: And most people are aware that there was an increase in the number of socialists who won Democratic primaries for the Assembly as well as the Senate in the past June elections. So you're going to represent a larger block of the Assembly Democratic Conference as well as the Senate Democratic Conference. What does that mean, at least from your perspective, in the ability to steer the direction of the conference?
1: Yeah, I mean, we are doubling in size. It's very exciting. I think we'll definitely be able to carry more weight. I mean, there are 150 assembly members, so we're still very much a minority. So I think we're going to have to get together and figure out a strategy for how to punch above our weight, as I think the SIO, you know, body has already been trying to do when they were even smaller. So I think it's about figuring out what our priorities are going to be. We do really, prioritize legislative projects that do have this sort of like outside strategy where it's like things that are really broadly felt and desired, like the Tax the Rich campaign from this past session. So, we're very interested in partnering with groups that have like a mass organizing strategy, and that helps us sort of have more power inside the legislature. So yeah, I don't see it as much of a change in strategy, but we'll just have a little bit of a bigger body and be able to keep punching above our weight, hopefully.
2: And finally, what do you want to see from New York City Mayor Zoran Mamdani when it comes to supporting the socialist agenda at the Capitol? Because he was clearly willing to throw his weight behind certain initiatives, like the effort to expand access to childcare, but was conspicuously mm-hmm. absent at a Tax the Rich rally here at the Capitol. So what would you like to see from him?
1: Yeah, I think we will find ways to collaborate and see where it's helpful to have him be directly really involved. I mean, he has a lot on his hands as mayor of New York City.
2: That is a good point, yes.
1: But a lot of us ran really centering his platform and the need for him to have allies in the state legislature to be able to pass legislation that he needs to enact his own affordability agenda. So I think we'll be in collaboration, and I'm excited to keep fighting for policies like Tax the Rich so that we can help him enact what he campaigned on.
2: Well, we've been speaking with Samantha Catan. She's a Democratic Socialist who is the presumptive next representative for the 37th Assembly District in Western Queens. Samantha, thank you so much for making the time. I really appreciate it.
1: Yeah, thank you.
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8: Hello and welcome to Newsday on the BBC World Service with Catherine Berehanger and James Clocknell in London. Thanks very much for joining us.

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1: Doctor, later, after like 5-4 months, after noticing that, I was so sad. I felt bad. I was like, you know, now I can't like style. You know, someone was telling me, don't play it. Those salonists, don't play it for a while so that it can grow. And then I was still hopeful, very hopeful. It will grow. The next month, it's not growing. It's not growing. It's even getting worse. I'm saying this concussion, it's not even better. Some other concussion were corrosive and I could feel the pain in my head. I said, ah, no.
2: Really? They were very corrosive?
1: Yeah.
2: What were those concoctions?
1: You know, you're just mixing everything because you just want your hair to come back.
2: Right.
1: You just want to go back to how you envisioned yourself. And then I think I've been so hopeful for, even when I started my journey, seeing a dermatologist, the test was very consistent, the medication I was given, I was still hopeful. Every time I didn't want to stop plating completely. You know, these hairstyles, you want to rock it as a girl.
2: I know, right?
1: You want to look nice, you know?
2: I know.
1: This is the new hairstyle, the knotless, whatever, all those hairstyles.
2: Yeah.
1: And then every time I undo, I'll tell my friend, can you see? Is there any progress? Please tell me there's progress. Please tell me there's progress.
2: Dear.
1: And then, you know, I did that for like a year. From, I think, Feb of last year, I was consistent going to the hospital, taking medication, checking if it's getting better, like that. And then this year, around March, April, I just gave up. I was like, let me just accept that maybe I have alopecia and it's something it will be here for a while. Not like I'll wake up tomorrow and have full hair.
2: What did that acceptance come with?
1: I think up to now I'm still on the journey. It's not like I'm there yet.
2: Will growing your hair back change the way you perceive yourself? Will it change anything about you?
1: No. I would love to see more representation of people living with alopecia. If someone has alopecia, they go bald. There's no representation of people like us who have decided to remain with our hair just the way, the little that is remaining, and still rock it like that.
2: When you say representation, where do you want to see people like that?
1: Beauty products, beauty companies, even models, hair models. They should show us out there. And if they don't see people like them, they'll be like, no, maybe I'm not, I don't fit in anywhere because I don't want to go bald. So if we could have a more representation of such, that can still rock your hair even if it's not perfect.
3: 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And James, I've learned over the years to be very, very gentle with my hair. 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
3: Hello and welcome to Newsday from the BBC World Service with James Copnell and Catherine Bjarahanga. Thanks for joining us.
10: As Iran buries its former supreme leader, who was killed on the first day of the war with the US, the two countries continue to trade strikes. We'll hear from a former senior US diplomat on whether the interim agreement between the US and Iran can continue to stand.
3: With a majority of farmland in Gaza destroyed, we'll hear about a seed bank that is aiming to improve food security.
11: The war pushed most residents of the Gaza Strip toward agriculture, whether farming next to tents, in home gardens, or on rooftops for those who were not displaced.
10: And we'll get you all the latest from the World Cup, where France are the first side to make it to the

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1: Information that I got that I think I'm going to be using even further to fully actualize and maximize the opportunities of what it has to offer me and the way forward for my future of my podcast.
2: And Kelvin, you know, you mentioned there how important the role of journalists is in terms of verifying information, for example. And do you see the industry further moving away into the space where it's actually individual journalists who people follow and trust rather than, you know, big media organizations?
3: For sure, yes. Because even in the deliberations we were having yesterday, there was data to the effect that the people have the trust that they have in institutional journalism has dropped. So the future for sure is going into individual products. So there's need for in terms of the future of journalism, for journalists to get into specialization and curating products in response to their audience needs. So the future is indeed going into individual journalism and looking at how can you bring out your product and how can the audience connect to you as an individual as opposed to the traditional media of institutionalism. So I think the individual way is the future.
4: And Sandra, in terms of your passion for telling stories that challenge stereotypes about Africa, I imagine that will be only even more important in the journalism of the future.
1: Yeah, it is. It is very important because mostly the world has been telling the African struggle and the pain and the hunger and the wars. And we agree it's very important to address these issues, but also telling the good stories, the success stories, the good positive things that are happening in our country.
4: Okay, Tessie Sandra, thank you very much indeed, host of the In the Quiet podcast. We also heard from Kelvin Nyeribo, a final year law student at the University of Nairobi. Thanks to both of them, who are participants in the BBC Future of Journalism Festival. 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
6: A shakeup in the main Senate race as Graham Plattner drops out and leaves a big question mark for Democrats. On the next Friday News Roundup, what a replacement choice will mean for Americans come November. Plus, President Trump doubles down on his deeply unpopular war. We have the latest on all of it and much more next time on 1A.
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4: Hello and welcome to Newsday on the BBC World Service with Captain Vera Hanger and James Cobnell. Thanks very much for your company.
2: Iran and the US continue to trade strikes. We'll hear from a former Iranian MP now living in exile on whether the ceasefire can be saved.
9: Inflation in Iran is right now, it's 85%, and continuation of tit-for-tat situation doesn't help the Iranian people.
4: The medieval Bayeux Tapestry has arrived in London for an unprecedented exhibition at the British Museum. We'll go live there.
10: And I'm Piers Edwards with the latest from the World Cup, where France have become the first side to reach the semi-finals. Either Spain or Belgium will join them there today.
4: That's all coming up after this bulletin of the latest world news.
11: Live from NPR News, I'm Giles Snyder. Veteran Ambassador Nicholas Byrne says the Trump administration has no good options when it comes to the conflict with Iran, but he says there is an economic play to make.
12: I think it's important to put economic pressure on what the regime really cares about. They need revenue. And if we can limit that,

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1: With both players, Karolina Muchová and Linda Noskova, coming from the Czech Republic. That means four different Czech players have made the women's final in the last 4 years. Two titles already won. In a minute, and no more, what on earth explains this phenomenal run?
2: Well, I think they've got a lot of tennis clubs in the country. It's a small country, as both Muchová and Noskova were talking about. You know, they grow up playing on the clay, then they switch. If they make it as a professional, they switch, mainly playing on hard courts. You don't play, of course, on the grass very often. Wimbledon is a bit of a one-off, but certainly they've had a lot of players that have reached the heights. They've got into coaching. There's a really good system there. And you mentioned all the previous winners, you know, likes of Jana Novotná, Martina Navratilova, Petra Kvitová. All those sort of players have really inspired everybody, and it gives them the belief that they can do it, and that's why they've done it.
1: Jamie Broughton at Wimbledon, thank you very much, and what a day to play in store. And turning back to the World Cup, a reminder that Spain and Belgium meet today at 1900 GMT in Los Angeles for the right to meet France in the first of the semi-finals. That'll be on Tuesday, and over the weekend, England take on Norway, and the winner will meet either Argentina or Switzerland in the semi-finals next week.
3: Go on then, Piers, on the spot, who are your semi-finalists? Who's getting there?
1: Oh, God, Argentina, England and Spain.
3: All right, you heard it here first, but no bet on it or anything silly like that. Not sure. No, Piers is definitely going to get it right. Yeah, that's about it for this edition of Newsday from Catherine, Piers, me and all the team. Thanks very much for listening and have a good weekend.
4: Have a lovely weekend. Goodbye.
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6: There are a lot of questions about Mitch McConnell's health. The Republican senator has been hospitalized for almost 4 weeks, and his office has not disclosed why or when he's expected to return. But McConnell is not the only member of Congress who's been absent this year. What do top officials owe the public about their health? On the next morning edition from NPR News.
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8: A dramedy with big Who's Afraid of Virginia Woolf vibes, The Invite from director Olivia Wilde is new at the Little. Starring Wilde, Seth Rogen, Penelope Cruz, and Edward Norton. 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
9: Coming up after the news, in Mexico, a mysterious vigilante has been nicknamed Batman after repeatedly hunting down people accused of stealing motorbikes. And that takes us on a mission through the unexpected lands of science. From a real human superpower, echolocation, to a psychology experiment which answers the question, how do people behave when Batman walks onto a train? Plus, we track down the real Batman. Seriously, this guy had the nickname long before our motorbike thief vigilante. And finally, I admit something I struggle with as a science journalist, and we all have a chat about what to do about it. All that and more coming up on Unexpected Elements.
0: Live from NPR News, I'm Giles Snyder. Iran's late supreme leader, the Ayatollah Ali Khamenei, has been laid to rest months after the U.S. and Israeli airstrikes that killed him. NPR's Hadil Al-Shalchi reports.
10: Earlier in the day, Iranian state media showed huge crowds swarming the truck carrying the casket of Ayatollah Ali Khamenei and four of his killed family members as it made its way through his birthplace, Mashhad. People wearing black spilled into the streets to perform the ritual Islamic funeral prayers facing the caskets draped in the Iranian flag. Iranian state media reported that army fighter jets were flying over the skies of Mashhad to secure them for the last day of the funeral. On Wednesday, U.S. CENTCOM said it struck Iranian military installations in retaliation for Iranian strikes on ships in the Strait of Hormuz. Iran responded by targeting U.S. military bases in Kuwait and Bahrain. Hadil Al-Shalchi, NPR News, Istanbul.
0: Iran's health minister.

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1: I'm Tim Franks, host of BBC NewsHour. Coming up today, the US and Iran trade strikes for a second night. False claims about Ebola fuel violence against Congolese health workers. And the Norwegian schoolteacher who invented the World Cup row.
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4: Hi, welcome to the newsroom. I'm Ankur Desai. Iran's former supreme leader has been buried at a shrine in the city of Mashhad as both Tehran and the US continue to breach their ceasefire agreement. Elsewhere, wildfires in Spain have killed at least 11 people as a heatwave continues across much of Europe. Also on the program.
5: Farming in Gaza, it's an incredibly difficult situation right now. The soil itself is exhausted, as are the farmers. No seeds, no fertilizer.
4: A special report on the huge challenges Gazans face to farm their way out of chronic food insecurity. Plus, how high-powered sound waves can help save identical twins affected by a rare pregnancy condition. And back in Britain for the first time in nearly 1,000 years.
6: I did well up a little bit seeing it taken off the lorry, so I imagine I'll probably be in floods of tears when I actually see it.
4: The historic Bayeux Tapestry arrives in London for an exhibition at the British Museum. All of that after this world news update.
7: Live from NPR News, I'm Giles Snyder. Iran's late supreme leader has been laid to rest following a week of funeral processions, rallies, and mourning ceremonies. Huge crowds gathered early today for the Ayatollah Ali Khamenei's funeral in northeast Iran. Khamenei was killed in the opening strikes of the war, and his funeral came as the U.S. and Iran exchanged fire for a second day. Iran's health ministry says at least 14 people were killed by the U.S. airstrikes and nearly 80 others wounded. President Trump is calling Iranian leaders scum, just weeks after praising them as smart and rational people. NPR's Franco Ordonez reports on the diplomatic whiplash that has come to define Trump's approach to global affairs.
8: 3 weeks ago, President Trump described the Iranians as brave people who wanted to change the direction of their country for the better.
9: We're dealing with people that I think are very rational people. I mean, they were nice to deal with. They were strong people, smart people.
8: But he delivered a much different characterization yesterday at the NATO summit in Turkey.
9: I don't want to deal with them anymore. They're scum. You know what scum is? They're scum. They're sick people. They're led by sick people.
8: It's part of a pattern with the president, who often swings between praise and threats in an effort to almost will this war to an end. But you can also hear Trump struggling with that balance, insisting to reporters later that the war will not start again. Franco Ordonez, NPR News.
7: In Utah, Kirk family lawyer Jeffrey Naaman says a judge who will decide whether there is enough evidence to move

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1: And to Paris, France, and New York City in the United States, where it went on to mock the art world. It inspired many artists and counterculture movements, including punk. Cabaret Voltaire can still be visited today. Richard Holsenbeck was a psychiatrist in New York in later life and died in 1974, aged 81. Witness History was produced and presented by me, Josephine McDermott.
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7: Good morning. The fighting between the U.S. and Iran appears to be on hold for now after two nights of extensive attacks across the Gulf region. Is diplomacy still on the table? It's Morning Edition from NPR News. President Trump keeps warning of the threat of communism in America. I'm Steve Inskeep.
8: Jeremy Martinez, his rhetoric has intensified after Democratic Socialists secured primary wins. Do voters agree with the president's scare tactics? Also, should politicians be more transparent about their health issues? And the Rolling Stones release a new album. It's Friday, July 10th, and speaking of Mick and the Boys, on this day in 1965, the Stones scored their first number one hit song in the United States with I Can't Get No Satisfaction. You can get news. That's next.
9: Live from NPR News in Washington, I'm Dave Mattingly. Maine's Democratic Party says it's working on plans to replace Graham Plattner as the party's nominee to challenge Republican Senator Susan Collins in November. NPR's Sage Miller says Plattner ended his campaign this week after Politico reported a rape allegation against him by a woman Plattner was dating in 2021, an allegation he denies.
10: While Plattner has not officially withdrawn himself from the race, the Maine Democratic Party released a statement saying it will host a new nominating convention to select his replacement. The statement emphasized the process would include Plattner supporters and draw from the grassroots movement his campaign built. State party leadership knows without that support, the chances of beating Republican incumbent Susan Collins becomes much harder. The Maine Senate race is a critical seat Democrats are looking to flip in November if they have any chance of taking control of the chamber. The party has less than 3 weeks to register a new nominee with the Maine Secretary of State. Sage Miller, NPR News.
9: Iran's supreme leader was laid to rest today following days of public mourning. It follows two rounds of U.S. airstrikes against Iranian targets after Iran attacked three commercial ships in the Strait of Hormuz and President Trump having declared the ceasefire to be over. Nicholas Burns is a former U.S. ambassador to NATO who led negotiations on Iran's nuclear program.
11: I think it's clear that Iran does not want to honor the ceasefire. The rulers in Tehran clearly believe they have a stronger will than the United States, that they can outlast us, that can actually get a better deal in the Strait of Hormuz where they're the toll keeper.
9: He was speaking to NPR's All Things Considered. Iran fired missiles at several Gulf states following the latest U.S. airstrikes, including Bahrain, Kuwait, and Jordan. Authorities in Spain say at least 11 people have been killed by a wildfire amid the return of extreme heat to parts of Europe. NPR's Miguel Macias has more.
12: The fire broke out in a wooden area.

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1: Once again, come up short. 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
2: Live from NPR News in Washington, I'm Windsor Johnston. The head of Iran's Islamic Revolutionary Guard praised the country's late supreme leader as a martyr today and called for revenge. The commander is rarely seen in public, but as NPR's Hadil Al-Shawti reports, he made an exception to attend his funeral.
3: Brigadier General Ahmad Vahidi said the death of Ayatollah Ali Khamenei was the beginning of a, quote, new chapter of honor and perseverance in Iran. In a statement, he called Khamenei, who was killed at the start of the U.S.-Israeli war against Iran, a martyr. While Vahidi occasionally issues public statements, his attendance at Khamenei's funeral was the first public appearance since the start of the war. Vahidi publicly performed funeral prayers with three of Khamenei's sons. Khamenei's fourth son and current Iranian leader was not seen during the week-long funeral procession. Hadil Al-Shalchi, NPR News, Istanbul.
2: The U.S. Education Department is trying to reassure disability advocates about plans to move the agency's special education offices elsewhere in the federal government. NPR's Janaki Mehta reports on what officials said during a private phone call.
4: For months, the disability community has been on edge about the special education office moving to the Department of Health and Human Services. According to a recording of the call obtained by NPR, Kelly Rogers, who oversees that office, said the staff with expertise in special education will move to HHS, but that she would continue to oversee them from her perch at the Education Department. She promised that federal funds and oversight of special education laws would not be disrupted by the changes. Several advocates told NPR they left the call more concerned about how this move would improve the lives of students and educators. They worry the changes will make it more confusing for students, state leaders, and families to know where to turn if the rights of students with disabilities are not being met in schools. Janaki Mehta, NPR News.
2: A federal panel has advanced President Trump's proposed 250-foot arch to the next stage of review. NPR's Rachel Treisman reports that it's also gearing up for a debate over its height.
5: The National Capital Planning Commission approved the arch's preliminary site and building plans after hearing more than 2 hours of public pushback on Thursday. It wants the Department of the Interior to come back in September with more details about things like pedestrian access and lighting plans. The commission chair, a Trump appointee, says that's when it will consider whether DC's height limits apply to the arch. The administration is arguing that federal projects should be exempt, which contradicts decades of precedent. The commission's lawyer says changing that could reshape the city. Rachel Treisman, NPR News.
2: Gas prices in the U.S. have risen nearly 4 more cents overnight, bringing the national average to about $3.88 a gallon. This is NPR News.
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7: 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It's 9:04, and I'm Michaela Singleton, continuing your local headlines for WXXI News. In celebration of Rochester's Pride Month, a local chorus is singing and dancing their way through the songs of Dolly Parton. This is a fun one with WXXI's Henry Davidson.
8: There's no lack of style when it comes to the music of Dolly Parton.
9: There will be rhinestones, boots, a lot of pink. Tumble out of
8: bed and I stumble to the kitchen. That's Dan Flaherty, a member of the Rochester Gay Men's Chorus. This Saturday, he's one of 70 singers performing Dolly Parton's iconic music in a concert at the Hochstein Performance Hall.
9: I was always terrified to sing in front of people, and they've been the most welcoming group of people that have really helped me. One of my favorite songs from the concert, called Rainbow Land, is one of the songs I think could bring everybody together. And it's such a beautiful song.
8: The concert will feature other hits from Parton, as well as artists like Tracy Chapman and Tina Turner. For WXXI News, I'm Henry Davidson.

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5: The Memorandum of Understanding said no more fighting between the United States and Iran. At this point, you gotta ask, did anyone get the memo? From WAMU and NPR in Washington, this is 1A. Hi, I'm Todd Zwillick. Today on 1A, the U.S. and Iran are back to strikes in the Persian Gulf. In Ankara, at NATO, the president takes aim at European allies, re-ups his designs on Greenland, and declares that MOU with Iran over. We'll get to the latest. Plus, after trashing the Europeans, Trump leaves NATO saying nice things about them. The president of Ukraine was there as a guest, but he wants to come back as a member. And in the UK, why one far-right leader is rerunning for office and why a guy with a trash can on his head could have a chance to win. Right after these headlines.
6: Live from NPR News in Washington, I'm Windsor Johnston. President Trump says he will not sign bipartisan legislation designed to lower housing costs. NPR's Franco Ordonez reports Trump is withholding his signature to protest the Senate's failure to pass his sweeping elections bill.
7: President Trump has pushed Republican leaders to press harder to pass his election overhaul, the Save America Act, but the controversial bill doesn't have the votes to pass. The president made his announcement on the housing bill online and expressed his frustration in an angry post, calling Republicans dumb for allowing what he described as a horrible calamity to happen to the party. The move is likely to increase friction.
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5: From WXXI News, I'm Julie Phillip, filling in for Evan Dawson, and this is Connections. Today on Connections, Rochester native Barry Walters has spent four decades writing about music. He's written for The Village Voice, Spin, Rolling Stone, and many other major publications. He's a regular guest on NPR. He's done some filmmaking, and now he has published a book. It's called Mighty Real, a history of LGBTQ music from 1969 to 2000. It's a very personal account of how music by and for queer people has affected so many lives while also having a major influence on the music industry. New York Times bestselling author Tig Notaro says the book is, quote, an incredible reminder that the people who changed music were often the ones who were told they didn't belong. Our conversation with Barry Walters coming up next. After this news.
6: Live from NPR News, I'm Lakshmi Singh. A bipartisan housing affordability bill could still become law this weekend without President Trump's signature. Today, the Republican leader wrote on social media that he was declining to sign the legislation in protest of Congress's inability to pass a more strict voter ID bill. As the U.S. and Iran continue to trade fire, Iran laid to rest Supreme Leader Ali Khamenei, who was assassinated on the first day of the U.S.-Israel war with Iran. The head of the Islamic Revolutionary Guard Corps called for revenge. As NPR's Hadil Al-Shalchi reports, the Iranian commander is rarely seen in public but made an exception to attend Khamenei's funeral.
7: Brigadier General Ahmad Vahidi said the death of Ayatollah Ali Khamenei was the beginning of a, quote, new chapter of honor and perseverance in Iran. In a statement, he called Khamenei, who was killed at the start of the U.S.-Israeli war against Iran, a martyr, and that the Islamic Revolutionary Guard will not rest until justice is served. While Vahidi occasionally issues public statements, his attendance at Khamenei's funeral was the first public appearance since the start of the war. Vahidi publicly performed funeral prayers with three of Khamenei's sons. Khamenei's fourth son and current Iranian leader was not seen during the week-long funeral procession. Hadil Al-Shalchi, NPR News, Istanbul.
3: Countries across...
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1: From February to May, that's a 139% increase from a year ago. As for EVs, China exported more than 2 million electric passenger vehicles between January and May. A recent analysis note from consultancy Sia Energy writes, if China's car industry were handing out a Salesman of the Year award for 2026, President Trump would be a leading contender. Julia Simon, NPR News.
2: Hundreds of thousands of Syrian and Haitian immigrants living legally in the U.S. are close to losing their ability to work in the country. The Supreme Court recently cleared the path for the administration to revoke their temporary protected status. Catherine Mobley of Member Station WYSO's in Springfield, Ohio, home to a large Haitian community.
3: In Springfield, there's a place called the Haitian Support Center, and they've been fielding calls from people who have questions about their immigration papers, what they can do. Meanwhile, many nonprofits are encouraging these individuals who used to have TPS to apply for asylum, but that's a very slow process, and it's not any protection from being deported.
2: WYSO's Catherine Mobley reporting. This is NPR News.
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5: You're listening to WXXI News. I'm Michaela Singleton. The lack of affordable housing gets a lot of attention, both locally and nationally. Another aspect of the housing crisis is the need for accessible homes that are suitable for people with disabilities. This week, the Nebraska-based Construction Education Consortium offered a certification course in Rochester. They talked about inclusive home design and construction with features like barrier-free showers and entryways, lower counters, and wider hallways. Architectural designer Naira Taneo is one of the attendees. She says that a big takeaway for her was that accessible housing is for everyone.
6: It's not only just for disability or elders. Also think about the obesity crisis that we're also in America, right? Bigger bodies, right? We don't want narrow spaces.
5: Fewer than 5% of homes in the U.S. have basic accessibility features, according to a 2022 Harvard University study. The city of Rochester is using new tech on garbage and recycling trucks to make things more effective and efficient. Here's WXXI's Jeremy Moll.
7: Each of the collection trucks now has a tablet in it that shows operators all the route information they need in real time. That includes navigation information, service updates, and the ability to record collection issues in the field.
8: So if they come across something, maybe it needs a different piece of equipment, we can find that out now, put that on somebody else's route, take care of their problem right then. Huge improvement to customer service, huge improvement for our drivers.
7: That's Karen St. Aubin, Director of Operations for the city's Department of Environmental Services. She says the new system replaces a paper-based one. Mayor Malik Evans adds that residents can take a few steps to help drivers on their routes. Bins should be placed at the curb by 6:30 a.m. with their handles facing the home, and there should be space between them.
9: You want to make sure that they are not kissing each other. You want to make sure that you have enough space in between. I would say think of a golf club.
7: Jeremy Moll, WXXI News.
10: From WXXI News, this is Connections. I'm Julie Phillip, filling in for Evan Dawson. Our connection this hour was made over four decades. That's how long Rochester native and music journalist Barry Walters has been documenting the intersection of mainstream and LGBTQ music and pop culture for major publications including The Village Voice, Spin, and Rolling Stone. And now he's poured all of that experience and expertise into a book. Mighty Real, A History of LGBTQ Music, 1969 to 2000, examines how music became a way for queer people to fight oppression and find community, often using code, and how the music industry has been changed by LGBTQ musicians, music industry executives, and fans. Walter's book is written in a very personal way that follows his own journey and sheds light on the experience of marginalized communities during the end.

0: End of the last century, how being authentic, if you were queer or black or female, meant you had to challenge the norms. And the book allows readers to consider the lingering inequalities that exist today. It is my great pleasure to welcome Barry Walters, author of Mighty Real. Hi, Barry.
1: Hi.
0: Good to see you.
1: I'm happy to be here.
0: Before we get started, I have a word of advice for our listeners that they might want to have, you know, Spotify or Amazon or whatever streaming device they use, because we're going to talk about a lot of songs and they're going to want, I guarantee it, listeners, you're going to want to hear them. So be ready for that. Right, Barry?
1: Yes.
0: So before
1: people
0: we,
1: have told me it takes, oh, I'm sorry.
0: No, you go
1: to
0: ahead.
1: Cut you off. People have told me it's taken them some time to get through my book because they keep putting it down and switching on Spotify or YouTube to hear and see the videos, to see if they really are what I'm saying they are. And that's how I designed the book.
0: Yeah, guilty as charged. I did that. It took me forever to get through the book because I kept wanting to see the videos, listening to the songs again. So I had that same experience. Before we dig too deeply into the book, you are from Rochester. You grew up here 60s, 70s, correct?
1: Yes. I was born in the early 60s and I grew up in Greece.
0: Greece. Okay. And you touch, there's a bunch of little snippets in your book about your experience here. For example, you write about Lou Reed and the song Walk on the Wild Side and hearing it on the radio for the first time when you're 11 years old. And you write, quote, "It was like picking up an alien transmission from a friendlier planet." What are some of your memories from these formative years in Rochester?
1: Well, I had great friends. And I was surrounded by music. My sister had a dance studio. But my dad didn't work at Kodak or Xerox. And that combination of things sort of set me apart. I was not a typical kid in the suburbs. I was very plugged into music. I wanted to look like I was in a rock band or a charter member of the Jackson Five. And that became a problem. People were misgendering me. I didn't intend to be a girl. I just wanted to be the me that I felt I was inside. And that was a problem for somebody. And I'm not even talking about sexuality. I guess that my hair was slightly longer than the norm in the suburbs, and my clothes were brighter. So that became a problem.
0: Okay. And you talk about the first record you bought before hearing it was Space Oddity by David Bowie. And,
1: yes.
0: Quote, "Before I could name what I was, Bowie represented it." And I get the sense when reading that chapter that Bowie has played a lasting role in your life. Can you talk about that a little bit?
1: Yes, sure. Well, I think he's played a lasting role in the lives of a lot of LGBTQ people in my generation because he was really the first significant musician to say, "I am something besides straight." He said he was gay or bisexual in various interviews. And I read this when I was 11 and just learning about sex and really learning about gender. And I didn't know what bisexual meant. I had to buy the record to hear what it sounded like. I had to hear the record and buy it in order to find out what this extraordinary person sounded like that, who, I mean, immediately I felt connected to him. And he expressed a certain kind of otherness that and made it beautiful, made it alluring, and people were crazy for him. But he was, particularly at the beginning, a love or hate kind of figure. And I guess I mean, I have to say, junior high was not fun.
0: Mm-hmm.
1: But high school really was, because I found people who were just like me.
0: Right. And you had a mentor. I don't know if this is in the book or I read it somewhere else, but you have a mentor that probably a lot of people in Rochester know. Mr. Maines.
1: Oh, yes. Well, I don't know if he was a mentor, but I would say that he was a benevolent experience from who made it easier for not just gay kids at the high school, but just everyone who didn't, wasn't exactly like a jock.
0: So because, despite the difficulties in Greece, you did have some acceptance in Rochester.
1: Oh, yes.
0: And we're talking about Tim Maines, by the way, who is the city's first openly gay council member, Tim Maines.
1: Yes. I want to say something about that. Because he was out at a time when Anita Bryant was going after teachers just like him, the other teachers in the school supported him. And so you could get into trouble if you were calling other kids, derogatory anti-gay slurs. And that made it better for everyone, not just the gay kids.
0: Mm-hmm. Okay. So music for a lot of young people is kind of a lifesaver. It's a way to feel less alone. They see themselves in the lyrics, they connect with it. But not everybody grows up to be a very successful music journalist. Can you talk about how music became sort of the focal point of your career?
1: Sure. Well, I went to Fordham in New York City for English and theater, and I graduated at Lincoln Center, and then went to grad school for cinema studies. And while that was happening, I started writing for the Village Voice. I worked for someone who was a very respected writer there, Vince Saletti. And he was the first music journalist that, in my research, whoever came out. And the Village Voice was a place where you could be out and write for other LGBTQ people, but not necessarily just them. And that was a great model for me because I got to be who I was, and it wasn't apart from everyone else. It was in the center of it. Mm-hmm. I mean, New York City was very much at the center of my world, and the music world, and also the gay world. And so I got lucky.
0: Oh, yes, you did.
1: I really worked hard. Mm-hmm. It was a little challenging being in grad school and being published more than my professors. Mm-hmm. And that created some friction. And then I realized after I wrote about Madonna and I heard indirectly that my friend heard from his friend who heard from Keith Haring, who heard from Madonna that she loved my article.
0: Oh,
1: then I thought,
0: you have to be a journalist, right?
1: this is maybe my destiny.
0: Okay, great. And so 40 years later, we have Mighty Reel, and I'm going to hold it up so people can see this great cover, Mighty Reel. For listeners who might have missed out on the disco era, can you explain what the title of the book means and why you chose it?
1: Sure. It's part of the Sylvester song, You Make Me Feel Mighty Real. And realness is something that LGBTQ people fight hard for. When I was born, it's hard for me to remember this because, I didn't see it firsthand, but people were in the early 60s being put into essentially insane asylums. They were undergoing shock therapy, like Lou Reed, simply to shock the gay out of their systems or to keep them away from the rest of society. You could be arrested just for being gay. And I think that antagonism fired up a lot of artists like David Bowie and Lou Reed, and they told us that we were not, we should not think of ourselves as criminals.
0: Mm-hmm. Okay. So
1: that we were worthy just as we were. And that reality that that society is supposed is trying to tamper down is a beautiful thing. And so Sylvester was embodying that. And Disco was embodying that. Whether that message was explicit or not, it was shared by millions of people. Mm-hmm. Of course, you know, when Saturday Night Fever came along, Disco was extremely mainstream, but it was born in the gay clubs because it's important to know that in New York State, you could be arrested just for dancing with someone of the same sex.
0: Mm-hmm. Yeah, and that was until sometime in the 70s, correct?
1: Early, late 1971.
0: Wow.
1: Okay. And really, the roots of disco really start at that point.
0: What made you decide to sit down and finally write a book after years and years of going to concerts and meeting artists and interviewing people? You decided to make a book. What inspired that?
1: Well, frankly, I survived when a lot of my friends perished from the AIDS crisis. And I felt, although I really wanted, you know, I've always had a sense of humor in my writing, and I've always wanted to entertain people as while I enlighten them, if you will. I mean, if I'm going to think about it on a very serious level, I also felt like I had to bear witness to what I survived and speak for those who had passed. Mm-hmm. So I decided, I mean, I tried to do this years ago, really back in 1997, after I left the San Francisco Examiner, which was the afternoon daily paper and a Hearst paper. I tried to do it. I searched out the agent of someone who wrote an extraordinary book, Vito Russo. He wrote the book, The Celluloid Closet, Homosexuality in the Music in Hollywood. Mm-hmm. or in the movies. But anyway, it's difficult to make the shift from being, it's like say you've been a sprinter all your life, mm-hmm. and then you try to train to be a marathon runner. Mm-hmm. It's an extraordinarily different rhythm. And also, you have to write a book proposal that proves that you can do it. Mm-hmm. And it took me a while to get up the confidence and learn the ability to do that.
0: Well, congratulations. It really is an excellent book. I can attest to that. So before we dig into it, to more of the book, I just want to take a step back. And the subtitle of this is A History of LGBTQ Music. Can you define Yes. that for our listeners, what LGBTQ music is?
1: Well, it's really many things. But in the context of this book, it's music that is made by LGBTQ people, but also music that is listened to by LGBTQ people. And I specifically included Q because, some people identify as queer, but or questioning, however you want to interpret that Q. But also, I wanted to include our allies who have been listening to and supporting artists like David Bowie, like even Madonna, who I feel certainly has a queer side, undoubtedly in her music and perhaps her private life, but I wanted the allies to feel included. And miraculously, straight guys are telling me, wow, you showed me a side to the music that I grew up with, and I just did not, I was blind to this side mm-hmm. of it. I was blind to these interpretations of the songs or the videos, and they totally get it now. And they understand something about gay experience that they didn't before they read the book, and that was part of my goal.
0: Okay. And coded messages are such a big part of what you write about, that there's so much coding that straight people don't see, that they think it's all about them. and you really,
1: sure.
0: One example is Lola by the Kinks, but there's lots mm-hmm. of others. Could you provide some more examples and why coding was so important?
1: Well, because we were essentially illegal, say in the 50s and 60s, and really the illegality of gay life didn't end in many states until the 80s. But anyway, we had to have a way of talking to ourselves and with ourselves and to each other that would bypass the censors, bypass the gatekeepers, bypass the people who would shut us up or say, no, you can't say that on a record. Mm-hmm. So, I mean, David Bowie was a great example of someone who did this very cleverly. In a song like Lady Stardust, well, Lady Stardust is a feminine figure, but he uses masculine nouns. And a song like Rebel Rebel, your mother's not sure if you're a boy or a girl, a lot of straight people would think that the Rebel Rebel he's flirting with is female, but he just might be male, or she might be male, or they might be them, you know. And so everyone in my generation knows that song. It has one of the classic riffs of the 70s. And I think by being that successful, I mean, that accessible, that brought gay life to people who wouldn't ordinarily know about it.
0: So gay people were hearing the messages. Straight people were not hearing the messages. They were hearing the song.
1: Sure.
0: Okay. Yeah. So you start the book in the year 1969. Why that year?
1: Mm-hmm. Well, that was the year of the Stonewall riots. For kids who don't know what that was, it was the Stonewall. It was owned by the Mafia, like many gay bars were in New York City, and it had one of the few gay dance floors, not a DJ, but a jukebox, and kids would you know, put the quarter in or whatever and dance to the Supremes or whatever, and it was regularly raided, and kids were regularly, now I'm saying kids, but you also remember, you need to know that when back in the 60s and even in the 70s up to the mid 80s, the drinking age in New York City was 18. Mm-hmm. So kids, there was the police showed up. And the kids fought back because they were tired of it. Mm-hmm. And it became a breaking point, not just in New York City, but all over the world, that we got fed up with the treatment. We got fed up with the arrests just for the simplest thing, like dancing with people of your own sex. I mean, what is more innocent than dancing? That sparked a kind of revolution. And also because of Andy Warhol in New York, he was giving people a spotlight that they wouldn't ordinarily have. He was putting trans people and gay people in his plays, and they were very acclaimed. He put them in his movies. They were very acclaimed. People, you know, on the underground alternative scene saw those movies, and that David Bowie was inspired by all that. And so, and Lou Reed was also a part of that world. Andy Warhol produced the first Velvet Underground album. And Lou Reed chronicled that world. And that is what Walk on the Wild Side is about.
0: Yeah. So in the beginning, you talk about other marginalized communities and how they used music. And I'm another quote from the book here. Just as Motown modeled how to rise above racism for Black America, Diana Ross, Smokey Robinson and the rest unknowingly advised us on how we could transcend homophobia. What were they doing that influenced LGBTQ music at that time?
1: Well, if you listen, even you don't have to listen hard to pick this up, but a lot of Motown songs, they have really wonderful uplifting dance rhythms. They have uplifting chord changes. The melody soars. But often all that music, all that upbeat music is connected to songs of lyrics about struggle, and usually it's a romantic struggle, but you can also hear it as a racial struggle. And I feel you can also, I feel that LGBTQ people also heard that combination of spectacular, glistening, beautiful outsides and wounded yet you know, strong and determined lyrics. That combination resonated with us. And most, a lot of gay culture is very bright on the outside. I mean, the jacket, the jacket
0: love,
1: that I'm wearing
0: love
1: was
0: the jacket.
1: that my husband and I got married in matching suits like this.
0: Oh, okay, and for those who can't see them, it's a sparkly silver suit jacket.
1: Yes, it's a suit jacket covered, completely covered in sequins. But in some ways, you know, here I am on a talk show being serious with you in my sparkly jacket.
0: Yes.
1: And that's a metaphor for my book, which of course has a really bright, colorful cover, but has a lot of stories of serious struggle.
0: Correct. Okay. So,
1: the whole Motown experience, it made us feel like we could belong because, you know, Diana Ross and the Supremes, they were number one. I think they were the most popular girl group, but also all of the Motown, Smokey Robinson, who had a very androgynous singing style, and the choreography of Motown, the sharpness of it. It was made to transcend the color barrier at a time when whites and blacks were very literally segregated. When Motown came to town, kids were supposed to be, you know, like the black kids might be all seated in the balcony and the white kids might all be seated in the orchestra. And then they end up dancing together because the music is so much about togetherness. Mm-hmm. Well, that gave us inspiration.
0: And some hope. Good. When we get back, we're going to take a quick break. When we get back, I want to talk about the Village People. So we will be taking just a quick break. And when we get back, we'll continue our conversation with Barry Walters, author of Mighty Real.
2: 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But after the tariffs and the trade war, Canadians stopped coming and they stopped selling our products. So what next? We talk about it next hour.
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0: This is Connections. I'm Julie Phillips, sitting in for Evan Dawson, and we've been talking with Rochester native and music journalist Barry Walters about his new book, Mighty Real. And Barry, we have Don from East Rochester on the phone, and he wants to comment about the Village People, and I know you've written a better part of a chapter about the Village People, so let's go to Don.
4: Hello. Thank you for taking my call. When I was in my 20s, which was back in the 1970s, I remember hearing the Village People, and I was totally amazed at the things, at their visual image, for one thing, and what they were saying in the words to their songs. To every gay, especially man, gay person in the United States, it struck a chord with. I find it ironic that in 2026, Donald Trump's favorite song is YMCA. I don't think he understands the meaning of the lyrics, because if he did, he would probably shrink back, and that would no longer be his favorite song. I understand that YMCA is played at wedding receptions. Again, I don't think those people understand the meaning of the words. Otherwise, they probably wouldn't be playing them. Would your guest like to comment on that?
0: I have a feeling he would. Barry, what do you say?
1: Well, the Village People were masterminded. They were put together by a gay French Moroccan, Jacques Morali. And he came to New York and he saw really macho guys in all the bars and in the dance clubs. And he was particularly inspired by a guy who was dressed up as, well, we used to call them Indians, Native Americans. And he put this guy, he built a group around them. Felipe Rose was the man in the Native American garb with all the feathers, and he picked out a cop, a construction worker, all these things to represent the macho side of gay life, which was really fighting back about the cliche that all gay men are lip-wristed pansies. So Village People, and that's supposed to represent Greenwich Village. And the songs are designed, we were talking about coding earlier. Mm-hmm. These songs were very cleverly coded to speak about gay life, gay discos, gay sex, gay everything, gay means of dressing, the whole bit, while signifying just macho-ness to a straight mainstream audience. And it is quite strange that Donald Trump took this song on as his rallying anthem. I mean, Donald Trump did go to Studio 54, which had a very gay side to it. Studio 54 in itself was a reflection of this simultaneity of gay culture and straight culture. And people are free to interpret music the way they want to. That's, or any kind of art, that is the freedom and beauty of it. But it is misrepresenting the original intention of the Village People, which was Jacques Morali wanted to have a band that was really for us, was for gay people. And as when the cop, Victor Willis, took over, the songs became more and more ambiguous when he took over as lyricist. So, that's what's going on in the Village okay. People.
0: So you end the book at the year 2000. Why is that? Mm-hmm. There's still contemporary LGBTQ music, which we're going to talk about in a minute. But why choose the year 2000 to end the history of the music?
1: Yeah, I originally intended to start the book at the beginning of recorded music and end at the present day. And of course, as I wrote the book, the present day got further and further away. but it made more sense to start with Stonewall when mm-hmm. things became a little less coded, or that they be more and more coded music started appearing.
0: Kind of a tipping point.
1: And then end at 2000, because around then, that's when just about everyone with access to a computer went online. And kids no longer needed to have gay experience mediated through music. Mm-hmm. They could go online and meet other gay kids. They didn't have to buy a record in order to find out what gayness was about. So I figured that that was a good place to start. To stop.
0: Okay. We have a comment from Sydney on YouTube. She said she was very touched by the performance of Somewhere Over the Rainbow by Rufus Wainwright at the No Kings Rise Up Sing Out concert this past June. She said it seemed like the LGBTQ community has adopted that song. So let's talk about that song and some other contemporary LGBTQ music and whether or not it's taking on renewed importance given the state of the times that we live in now.
1: Yes. Well, that song, everyone who has seen The Wizard of Oz or has heard that song, it's about seeking sanctuary, that there is a place somewhere that we will be safe. The promised land for Black folk, but also for gay folk. And there have been several iterations of this theme, like Somewhere from West Side Story is very much about a place where a white guy and a Latin woman can be safe and can be themselves and love each other free from judgment. The song Home from The Wiz, that really picks up with it contemporizes and puts into an R&B setting the themes of Over the Rainbow. And sometimes in that song in particular, it's about an internal home, an internal place where we are safe. So gay people and really Black people or anyone who's facing discrimination, they need to find an inner sanctuary where they can retreat to and feel safe and feel healed. And there are all sorts of songs since then who have that feeling of searching for a place where they can be real, where they can be safe, and they can be loved, free from the slings and arrows of our oppressors. And there is a lot of renewed hatred against LGBTQ people, particularly trans people. They are the whipping boys or girls, if you will, of our culture right now. And it's very sad. I think many many gay people, many lesbian people, many bisexual people, and our allies see that they are the new like lowest on the
0: ladder.
1: Totem pole. Mm-hmm. Yeah.
0: So who are the contemporary artists that you see today that are kind of carrying the torch, standing up for and providing, you know, we did talk about Over the Rainbow, but who are some of the other artists that really stand out to you right now as someone providing hope?
1: Well, I really adore and see myself in Chapel Roan. I admire her courage. She had a song, Good Luck, Babe, about falling in love with someone who feels like they must present a completely straight facade and live a straight life. And she's saying, I can't love you anymore. I can't be a part of your facade. And to put that message in a really huge song was extraordinary. Pink Pony Club, it's very much about a gay bar in L.A.
0: But when it came out, there were tons of little girls dressed in cowboy hats and boots and joining the Pink Pony Club.
1: Yes, because the song is really liberating for everyone. A lot of gay culture is liberating for everyone. You don't need to put it in a sexual context, but it is very freeing. And also, I'd like to talk about Sam Smith, who just released a song called My Guy. And that song breaks the unspoken rule that a man must avoid using pronouns or gendered nouns that talk about his beloved. So he's singing My Guy over, he's my guy over and over. And it's in a very loving, very disarming, very tender way. But he's making it clear that he is loving a guy. And that too is a really revolutionary act, because his audience, there are millions of people all around the world, love him and love that voice. That voice is undeniably extraordinary. So that is a revolutionary act, and it's done in the most tender, sweet way.
0: Okay.
1: So if you are offended by that song, then you really need to check yourself, right? Because it just sounds like an Adele song.
0: Mm-hmm.
1: Yeah. It just so happens to have a gay romance at the heart of it.
0: Now, every one of your chapters in the book is a name of a different artist or band. And it's an incredible list. It's just an incredible list. And many of these musicians you have actually met, you've actually interviewed, you've written about, or you've at least attended their concerts, I think. But could you look back on your career and think about the interviews that stand out most to you, that are most memorable, that have kind of had a lasting impact on you? Who are the artists that really, when you sat down and talked with them, really made an impact on you?
1: Sure. Well, I was in New York and living I was involved in the club world, going to clubs, places like Danceteria that Madonna sings about. There's a song called Danceteria on her new album, Confessions on a Dance Floor, Part 2. And watching her mature, watching her reflect my culture was always an extraordinary thing. And when I finally interviewed her for Ray of Light, one of her greatest records, that was a big deal for me. And she was so not like the Madonna that we see. She was very down to earth, very sincere, very smart. Well, her art has always been very smart, at least to me and to a lot of LGBTQ people. So that was a big deal to 'cause I felt like I was meeting the woman who'd been playing Madonna all along. I have to say, the point when I started interviewing Melissa Etheridge and working my way up to the gay question, and she said, "Hey, you know, I know what you want to ask me, and I want to answer it, but I'm not quite ready yet. When I am, I will get back to you, and I will answer that question." And she kept her word. She did a coming out interview with me for The Advocate. So that was an extraordinary moment. Whitney Houston was also a big deal for the opposite reason, because she was very powerful. I mean, her personality is as strong as the voice that comes out at you in the radio and in the songs, and very mercurial. She would be so happy one moment and really tearful the next. And she had to lie. The world was not ready for an out Whitney Houston. If she had come out, she would have lost a great deal of her audience. And yet, at the end of the interview, she introduced me to the love of her life, Robin, who was her best friend and personal assistant since they were teenagers. And what happened to Whitney is a lesson in what can happen if you can't be your authentic self. Right. If you can't be real, you internalize the demons all around you. Mm-hmm. And you do try to seek sanctuary in a marriage that was abusive. You seek sanctuary in drugs. You seek sanctuary in lies. Mm-hmm. And it's a very sad thing. She was really an amazing presence. And it was very challenging to talk with her because she was being very real with me, as real as she could be, while maintaining the lie. So, I will always remember that one.
0: Somewhat related, because she sang one of her songs, you met Dolly Parton. And that, to me, was mm-hmm. an interesting part in your book, too, how you talk about speaking with her and the kind of woman she is.
1: Yes, well, we live in a very divided society, right? That the right and the left... Well, the left doesn't really, in my mind, it's not moving that far left. It's just that the right keeps moving further and further right. And so, but that makes us that much more apart, because the right is so extreme. And yet, people on the left, people on the right, we can all see the good and the beauty and the love and the acceptance of Dolly Parton. And she really brings that with her. And yet there's a sense of performance about Dolly if you interview her. When I interviewed her, she was very official. I write about, her famous bosom. She really puts it out there, but almost like armor, right? Like, you know, don't get too close. This is a performance. And when I asked her what recommendations does she have for drag queens who want to do Dolly really well? Well, that disarmed her. And she giggled and talked about, oh, honey, you got to get a really sturdy wig and you got to get really sturdy shoes. And I gave her a poster to sign. It's a poster that comes with her greatest hits album from the 70s. And she's really looking like Lil Abner's girlfriend. And so she's signing and says, I really look like a drag queen here, don't I? But I think she was acknowledging the sense of performance that is integral to who she is. It's something that's very akin to drag.
0: Mm-hmm. I really enjoyed that chapter. That was really funny. So what kind of reaction have you been getting? You without even trying, really, you've gotten into the politics quite a bit. It's a divided nation right now. There's a lot of discrimination, bigotry. What kind of reaction are you getting to this book?
1: Well, writing the book was a struggle because it took 9 years. And I did anticipate all sorts of challenges. I thought lawyers would go after me, or I thought readers would go after me because, you know, maybe it's not this, or maybe it's not that, or maybe I left out their favorite band, or maybe I didn't reflect their experience. But I tried as much as I could to put myself to honor Black folk, to honor women, and to honor all sorts of queer experience, all sorts of LGBTQ experience. And I have to say that all I'm getting back is love. All I'm getting are people saying, oh, thank you for capturing what the experience of this music is. And as I mentioned, straight white guys are feeling very, they're very grateful. Women have been very grateful. Black folk have been very grateful. And really it was something, there were times when during the research, because there are really so many, there's so much struggle in gay life, and many performers really struggled to think about it all. There were times I would just, you know, I'd have to stop and cry to think about friends that I had lost during AIDS and how certain songs evoked friends who had passed, like Losing My Religion by R.E.M. It made me think about the times when I felt like I just lost my faith that I would survive, that my friends would survive, and many didn't. Mm-hmm.
0: And you can feel that in the book when you read it.
1: Yes, but also you can really feel the brightness and the happiness and the joy that this music gave me and gave us. I put myself in the book as a sort of a placeholder. So if I wrote about my experience, people could think about theirs. And that is what people are telling me, that they did capture something about their lives and that they want to pass this along to younger people. I wrote it for the kids too.
0: So is that what you want people to take away from this book?
1: Yes, well, I wanted people to realize how much this music was to us, how it helped elevate us, how it gave us strength, how it made us feel like we could not only survive but thrive in a world where we often get the message that we're subhuman, that we're against the law or just against society. This music made us feel at the center of popular culture, of human existence, and that you know it this music saved my life, and I know it saved the lives of many people like me.
0: And you've written it very beautifully, and I think you've accomplished that for both queer LGBTQ people and straight people. It really is an eye-opening history that is also, in a way, a memoir, and ends on a bit of a hopeful note. So we only have about a minute or so left. I hear there might be a playlist that goes along with the book. Is there?
1: Oh, yes. Yes, there is an official 100-song playlist on Spotify that if you look up Mighty Real, Barry Walters playlist, you can find Random House's official website that will take you right to, well, it's right there. The Spotify player is right there on the page. And so you can hear many of the most significant songs in the book, right there.
0: Yeah, so 100 of them at your website. So it has been an absolute pleasure talking with Barry Walters today, author of Mighty Real. This is Connections. I'm Julie Phillips, sitting in for Evan Dawson. Thank you so much to Barry Walters, to our listeners for listening, and of course, as always, the awesome production team we have here at WXXI. I hope you have a great weekend.

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5: From WXXI News, I'm Evan Dawson, and this is Connections. It's the Connections Summer Sessions Food and Beverage this week, and we conclude our week with a look at how our little trade war with Canada is affecting local businesses. And it started with the tourism industry. You might not know it, but there are a lot of Canadians who come across the border, and they come to our businesses, they come to the Finger Lakes, they go to breweries, they go to wineries. They spend a lot of money. And when tariffs and the tariff war erupted, Canadians stopped coming. Canadians stopped selling our products on their shelves across the border. So what is, in particular, the wine industry doing about that? How are they grappling with the effects of these tariffs and the trade war? And is there any way around that? We bring back that conversation as part of Connections Summer Sessions.
6: Live from NPR News, I'm Lakshmi Singh. President Trump is refusing to sign a bipartisan affordability bill intended to lower the cost of housing and encourage more home construction. On social media, the Republican leader said he was protesting Congress's inability to pass a strict voter identification bill with the country well into midterm primary season. Trump had 10 days until today to sign or veto or allow the legislation to take effect at midnight without his signature. The administration has ousted the remaining leadership at the Election Assistance Commission. This leaves the independent agency in a precarious position heading into November's midterm elections. We have more from NPR's Ashley Lopez.
7: The White House says it has removed the last few commissioners of the Election Assistance Commission. This is an independent agency created in the wake of the 2000 presidential election, a close race plagued by administrative errors. The agency has since helped provide election officials with resources and has collected data about how elections went. The EAC was created to have four commissioners. At the beginning of this year, one Republican member abruptly resigned, and now another is also resigning. The agency's two Democratic members, however, were removed. Ashley Lopez, NPR News.
6: President Trump says Iran asked to keep negotiating an end to hostilities, and the U.S. agreed, but that the June ceasefire was over. He gave an update on social media today after three Qatari and Saudi commercial tankers came under fire this week and led to retaliatory strikes between the war rivals. Joseph Otell is a retired four-star general and served as commander of U.S. Central Command from 2016 to 2019. On NPR, Votel was asked if he believed Iran was willing to risk prolonged war with the U.S. to maintain control over the Strait of Hormuz.
8: Well, I think that's a big takeaway out of just these last 72, 96 hours, that Iran is principally focused on permanent sovereign control of the Straits of Hormuz. And their
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1: Whether it's a company's quarterly earnings, or what an analyst will say on an investor call, or when a company will introduce a new service. The new rule from Goldman Sachs prohibits employees from placing bets on future outcomes related to finance, corporate America, elections, or geopolitics. It does allow for employees to wager on sports and entertainment. Billions of dollars are traded every week on prediction market sites, which are largely unregulated. Despite the new rule, Goldman Sachs CEO David Solomon said earlier this year that prediction markets were, quote, super interesting, and that he had met with prediction market executives over possible partnerships. Bobby Allen, NPR News.
2: It's NPR. The Africa Centers for Disease Control and Prevention says the ongoing Ebola outbreak in the Democratic Republic of Congo is the fastest growing Ebola outbreak ever recorded. This comes amid reports that the outbreak has spread to two new provinces in the country. NPR's Jewel Bright has details.
3: Health officials say they are tracing potential Ebola cases in the provinces of Chopo and Haut-Uele. Two suspected cases are also being tested in the city of Kisangani, one of Congo's biggest cities. Health officials say the suspected cases suggest the outbreak is now spreading beyond three provinces in the country's eastern region, which had been the epicenter of the outbreak. More than 1,700 Ebola cases have been recorded in the DRC since the start of the outbreak in May, and at least 600 people have died. This week, health workers responding to the outbreak threatened to go on strike to protest poor working conditions and the non-payment of salaries. Jewel Bright, NPR News, Lagos.
2: The German automaker Volkswagen says it plans to significantly scale back its model lineup after Europe's largest automaker reported an 8.6% decline in global deliveries. More than a third of the decline is in China, where the German automaker is struggling to compete with Chinese rivals. Volkswagen's top executive says sales were affected by geopolitical tensions as well as increasing costs. The company has not said if it now intends to implement its plan for mass layoffs. I'm Lakshmi Singh, NPR News.
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6: From WXXI News, this is Connections. I'm Evan Dawson. Our connection this hour was made about 1 year ago, when President Trump announced aggressive tariffs on Canadian products. The president said then that Canada was not being a good neighbor, and they would be punished for it. Within 24 hours, a number of cross-border contracts were being canceled or were in jeopardy. One of the early casualties was American alcohol, bourbon, liquor, and wine especially. But as it turns out, it wasn't just the cross-border commerce. It was the tourism. According to the U.S. Congress Joint Economic Committee, 2025 saw a 22% decline in Canadian travelers coming here. That's roughly 4 million fewer Canadian travelers in the United States in 1 year. And the Finger Lakes wine and tourism industry was hit hard by that collapse. And then there's the question of who is drinking and who is not. Alcohol consumption in the U.S. has hit an 86-year low, with only 54% of adults describing themselves as regular drinkers. That's a 13-point drop since 2022 alone, according to Pew Research. And there is Gen Z in particular. The number of Gen Z drinkers is 20% fewer than millennials, and millennials were already drinking less than the previous generation. So these are not easy times for the wine industry, one of the key economic drivers in our region, and it has spurred some to get creative, others to think about selling. There are more legacy wineries listed for sale right now than at any time since I've been covering the region. But our guests today have no interest in getting out. They want to bring more people in, and we're going to talk about what they are doing to try to do exactly that. In studio with us,

0: Brian Dernan is Vice President of Hospitality and Entertainment at Point of the Bluff Vineyards. Welcome. Thanks for being here.
1: Thank you for having me.
0: Matt Cassava is the winemaker at 20 Deep Winery. Welcome. Thanks for being here.
2: Thanks, Evan.
0: And Chad Hendrickson is on the line with us. He's the Vice President of Sales for Cuca Spring Vineyards. Chad, welcome. Thanks for being with us.
3: Hey, thanks for having me.
0: I'll start with you, Chad. You were one of the first people I talked to a year ago when the tariffs hit, because at that time, you know, some of the work you were doing was cross-border, and there were questions about possible deals getting scuttled, not getting done. Can you describe what was going on then, and then we're going to kind of get into what's happened in the last year. But what happened a year ago?
3: Well, yeah, so a year ago, first off, the New York State wine industry had a really nice deal set up through USDA and the New York Wine and Grape Foundation, where we had a partnership with getting our wines into various parts of Canada, one of which being Ontario. And at the time, I was with another winery, and we were just about to get our wines on the ground in Ontario. And we all know where the tariffs came into play and shut it right down, shut down any kind of movement for us to get product into the country, and it really never came back. And as we all know, since then, there's really no American wines or liquors being sold in Canada, and that really never came back for us. So it just died.
0: So, Chad, in other words, Chad, in those early weeks when this was going on a year ago, there would be pictures that kind of went viral on social media of Canadian stores where the American shelves had been essentially emptied and that they weren't selling.
3: Right.
0: And there were just Canadian flags there in their place. That's not apocryphal. That really was going on, and you think that continues to go on?
3: Oh, for sure, it continues to go on. Our from the wine industry standpoint, our relationship is still strong with the brokers, the distributors, the purchasers of those wine shops. Right, they recognize that we're making a viable product, but it's simply just not getting on the shelf, and the consumers are choosing not to purchase it even if it was on the shelf. So, it's happening to this day for sure.
0: Canadians are very determined. Matt Cassava, did you experience anything like that with 20 Deep?
2: So we're a much smaller brand.
0: How many cases a year for you guys?
2: About 3,000 to 5,000.
0: Okay.
2: So we rely a lot less on the export market. In fact, we're entirely sold domestically, and most of our sales go directly out of our tasting room. So we don't see any ebbs and flows in the export market affecting our business directly. We focus kind of more on our local community and try to draw from the town of Mendon mostly, but also the city of Rochester more broadly.
0: And do you get the sense, Matt, certainly everybody wants to grow, or not everybody wants to grow to a certain level, but there's a lot of desire to grow. And if you want to grow as a winery, you often do end up looking at export markets. For you guys, are you comfortable in the size and space that you're in? Do you think you can sustain?
2: Yeah, I think that wineries do better when they focus on what they're good at. And for some brands, that's growth. And for others, it's more person-to-person connections. So,
0: okay. And Brian, before we get to what's going on now with you guys, take me back a year ago. And, you know, I don't know if the cross-border commerce was hurting you, but certainly the tourism probably ended up hurting you. Tell me the story.
1: Yeah, we really noticed it throughout the year last year. Tourism was down at a number of our properties. We have the winery proper. We have a restaurant down in Hammondsport. We have some accommodations as well. And then we have a concert lineup. And we noticed that our Canadian tourism, looking at the data, really did drop out quite a bit. And, you know, similar to what Matt said, we don't have a lot of export at this point, but we focus on what we do well, which is trying to create experiences for people. So seeing that drop in tourism, you know, definitely affected us.
0: Yeah, certainly the Finger Lakes region will always draw a lot from Buffalo, Rochester, Syracuse. I mean, that's like the one tank or less, or can you take a trip in a day and get home? Can you do an overnight stay that's pretty brief? That will always be there. But you're not that far from Canada. And I didn't realize until the last year, and I've covered the industry for this long, I didn't realize quite how important the Canadian tourism side of it was to you guys. How significant to you?
1: It depends on the location. I can't tell you specific numbers,
0: sure.
1: But, you know, our concert series last year, we saw no purchases out of 24,000 tickets.

0: we sold no purchases coming from Canada. Zero.
1: Zero?
0: Yep.
1: And what that doesn't mean more typical. Hundreds?
0: 100. Yeah, 100-ish.
1: So it went to zero.
0: Yeah. Okay. Yeah. So, and that's not make or break for us, but, you know, it contributes to, you know, the bottom line.
1: Yeah,
0: so,
1: when things are already tough, right?
0: Yeah.
1: Okay. Matt, are you aware of Canadians coming down to you guys?
2: So we're set up more, I would say, like a locals neighborhood spot than we are positioned to capitalize on tourism necessarily. We kind of open up traditionally right around like the time that a wine bar would open up. So people come and visit us after work for events to meet up with their friends more than when they're on a trip. So it hasn't really ebbed and flowed our business that much, the lack of Canadian tourism. I think that we started our business with the idea of focusing on locals and neighborhoods and getting really strong connections with people that live close to us. And I think that the way the climate is, we've decided to double down on that and keep that as our core focus instead of maybe broadening it out.
1: Interesting. Yeah. And Chad, you've been in the industry for a number of years now. How important are Canadian tourists to the places you've been?
3: They're pretty important. I mean, I really focus on wholesale for quite a while now. And, you know, those off-premise, those stores that border Canada certainly saw a giant dip, and they still do see a dip in sales because their Canadian neighbors aren't crossing the border and shopping with them. You know, locally here in the Finger Lakes, I think everybody's pretty spot on that they're not crossing the border and coming through. So it's definitely a dent. The size of the dent, you know, in tasting rooms, I don't think is quite as significant as the lack of purchasing at the off-premise liquor store and wine shops. That's been a pretty big blow for those stores that flank Canada. So
1: sure. And in a moment, we're going to talk more about alcohol consumption more broadly, and then what our guests think, you know, the smart things for their own business, the plan for their business to weather anything that's coming. Because, you know, maybe you're a smaller winery that mostly focuses on local. Maybe you're trying to do 100,000 cases and really, really grow. There's a lot of different sizes in the region. There's a lot of different goals in terms of business, and it's not an easy time. But briefly, Chad, what would you say would have to happen to get some of those cross-border sales back? What needs to happen first?
3: Boy, that's a much larger political question, right? I think that we need to be more welcoming, I guess would be the nicest way to say it, and let them know that the area still respects them and wants them here, and you know, I mean, above and beyond just their purchasing power, that there's no real beef with Canada in my eyes, and I think that. Just really being more welcoming in general would start to change the narrative a little bit. But I do think it's going to be a long-term shift. I think the damage has been done, and it's going to take quite some time for us to see the amount of Canadian tourists that we saw in the past back. But we've got to start somewhere, and I think that's the best way to do it is some sort of campaign saying, you know, we would love to see you back. So.
1: Oh, a little ad campaign, a little making nice with the Canadian neighbors.
3: Right.
1: Now, Canadians are famously very fiery and very rude. So I think it's going to be a hard sell, Chad. No, look, come on. I feel like we should be able to do this. But on the bigger picture, Chad, Pew Research says alcohol consumption in the United States is at an 86-year low. That's kind of hard to believe in 2026, given the fact that the pandemic saw a surge. One of the few places you would go in the early months of the pandemic where things were hopping was your local liquor stores, because people were sort of planning out their days that way. And now it's a very, very different story 5-6 years later. What have you, I'll ask all three of you this. Chad, I'll start with you. What have you experienced in that way? Are you noticing it? Are you feeling it?
3: Oh, for sure. Definitely feeling it. Definitely noticing the dip in sales. On a broader market, and there's, you know, I hear everything, you know, all sorts of reasons behind that dip. Things I wouldn't have thought of initially, like, you know, a high Ozempic use, and people don't seem to like or don't the alcohol and other Ozempic use don't seem to match. Marijuana, right? Recreational marijuana, that recreational dollar is being consumed elsewhere. I've heard about online gambling being an issue as well. But I also personally think it's probably because folks don't have the money, right? I mean, we all know utility bills are skyrocketing, that just the cost of living is high, and you've got to kind of choose how you're going to spend your money. So I think it's a broad ranging wave that's causing this, and I think that it's going to be a slow recovery, but I do think we will recover. I think the alcohol industry and the wine industry ebbs and flows, and right now we're just in a dip. So,
1: but that recovery is an interesting point, Chad, because, you know, as I mentioned, having covered the Finger Lakes wine industry for 20 years now, I don't remember seeing this many legacy wineries for sale. And it's not 50 wineries, but it's a handful of pretty big names if people see them. And probably there's discussions about other wineries that have to make decisions on, do we have kids who can take over? Is there a way to sell? Is there a way to stay? Yeah. And those hard decisions will be probably coming in the next 12 to 24 months for a number of other places. So is there, I hate to use this word, it feels very corporate-y, but Chad, is there a right sizing going on? Was the industry a little big? Was it saturated? How do you see that?
3: I do think that, you know, I mean, you touched on it earlier, that the pandemic sales were astronomical for everybody. And a lot of alcohol producers ramped up accordingly and really didn't see this coming. So it was a quick slap in the face. And that correction has been very painful for a lot of places. But I think that there are two points to be made here. There's the correcting for an overproduction for what turned out to be a quick high wave of sales. And then there's also succession planning, where a lot of the industry is aging out and looking to, you know, bring in the younger generation. And those are almost two separate conversations. I think that the businesses that ramped up very quickly and expected those, you know, long-term high sales just got caught off guard. And we're definitely seeing that repositioning in the market. I also think that some of the businesses that are coming up for sale are because there isn't really a succession plan in place. Mm-hmm. And, you know, the kids just don't want to get into the business. And I understand that, right? Right. It's hard to get into a business that right now is suffering. But I think that there's opportunity to be had in that as well, right? I think that folks who have the opportunity and the means to position themselves correctly right now are going to ride a wave up when it happens. So,
1: well, let's ask our guest in studio here. Brian, how long you been with Point of the Bluffs?
0: 11 years now.
1: Okay. And how many cases a year are you guys making?
0: We're around 3,000 to 5,000 as well.
1: Okay. So similar, smaller size. Chad, I should also ask you, what is the size of case output at Cuca Spring where you are?
3: We're about 15,000 right 15, now.
1: Yeah, so I guess in the region that's a mid-size. So, Brian, what have you noticed in the last 5-6 years? What has that wave been like?
0: Through COVID, we had some really great years. Obviously, 2020 was hard for everybody. Coming out of COVID, though, was really strong for us, and we saw our best years ever at Point of the Bluff. Last year, definitely things started to change a little bit. We noticed busy days were not as busy as they had been. Average spend was down. We also noticed...
1: So people were buying fewer bottles when they were buying?
0: Yeah. And actually, when we dug into it a little bit more, we realized not necessarily fewer bottles, but maybe one more expensive bottle rather than six inexpensive bottles. So,
1: okay.
0: And that sort of, you know, made us lean into our thinking of, you know, people are chasing story and experience. And I think some of the larger wineries that are selling now are, you know, they don't necessarily have that unique story behind them, but some of the smaller startups, like you guys have, you know, there's a handful of new wineries that have started in the last 2 years now in the Finger Lakes. So I think the story behind the smaller wineries is something that people are really chasing.
1: What makes for a market to be saturated? What makes it for it to be sort of at equilibrium, for lack of a better word? And where do you think the Finger Lakes is?
0: That's a great question. I don't know that we're saturated. I think it's a time for businesses to pivot, and it's, you know, we've been forced to pivot. We were forced to pivot through COVID, and now we're forced to pivot now. And it's just a practice in, you know, good business. And if you're able to pivot and find the right, you know, niche, you can survive. And if you can't, maybe you can't. You sell or whatever. So.
1: Okay. Well, Matt, you guys have no intention of selling. You guys are, you feel like you're at the model that you need to be to weather whatever comes?
2: Yeah, I think so. We are still a young winery, so we're still a developing business, and we haven't really seen a slowing to our development. We've been building more connections with more people in our neighborhood throughout the years, and our wine club sales have been growing. That being said, I think that the impact of the market conditions right now are variable based a lot on how big your winery is. The bigger wineries that really need the export market, that really need to compete on liquor store shelves, are a little bit more vulnerable, and smaller businesses, I think, have a little bit more wiggle room to kind of stay nimble on their feet and react to the market conditions and kind of try to make changes to their business to stay relevant. And we're a really small business, and it allows us to kind of sell experiences and sell personal relationships a lot more, where it's hard to do that when you're selling 100,000 cases of wine. It's difficult to connect with every customer. But when people are coming in and you're actually seeing them face to face, and, you know, we have a big glass door in our tasting room where people can look through the glass door and watch me make wine. They can look out the tasting room window and look at our vines and watch us work
1: love
2: on
1: that,
2: the vines.
1: Don't they?
2: And I think it's important because it creates a connection in their mind that makes them want to return. And I think that's been one of the strengths of the Finger Lakes for a long time, is, and that's why I think that we're going to be able to survive this little dip in tourism, is because when people come here, it leaves an impression and it makes them want to come back. And I think that's always been one of the strengths of the region. And I think that that's going to continue to be a strength of the region. And I think we're going to be able to bounce back from this. And, you know, in reality, I feel like this conversation has been going on in various forms for a really long time. And because it's farming, and that's not that easy. So we're just used to seeing different challenges come up. And I think the industry as a whole is like pretty good at being resilient.
1: Well, let me get some feedback from listeners. And then in our second half hour, these are three different places with different business models and approaches. And, you know, for example, if you've never been to Point of the Bluff, you know, you'd be surprised to hear some of the big names that they get, some of the music that comes in, and some of what they are trying to do to attract people. And every year I see your list, I'm like, whoa. But that's, you know, that's about obviously connecting with people. It's also about survival. So we'll talk about all those things coming up here. Roger emails us to say, my sister lives in the same small county in Kentucky that Maker's Mark bourbon is made. She laments the negative impact that tariffs and insults levied against the Canadian people have had on the local economy there. Maker's Mark used to be a reliable employer in the area. Now people are concerned about whether the bourbon industry is ever going to fully recover. That is from Roger. Brett emails to say, Evan, we need a lower alcohol wine. People my age don't want to be drunk after a glass or two. All right, let's talk a little bit about that one from Brett, because there is research on this. Gen Z is drinking a lot less. We mentioned that Gen Z is part of this 86-year low in U.S. adult drinking. And that, by the way, means, do people self-identify as drinkers? Do people have more than one drink a week, that kind of a thing. So I know there's different definitions, but we're at a very low point. And Gen Z doesn't drink a lot. They don't drink a ton of wine. Brett says, I don't know Brett's age, but Brett says we need lower alcohol wine. And one thing that Pew and others have found when they talk to Gen Z is they often say that. They want either NA or lower alcohol offerings. Now, the cool thing about Riesling and the cool thing about a lot of, you know, sort of cool climate winemaking is this lends itself perhaps to significantly less alcohol. So let me ask our guests about that. Brian, do people bring that up? Is that a point of conversation in your business?
0: Yes, we have talked about that.
1: Okay.
0: You know, Athletic Beer, I think, was like the number one growing beverage brand last year, or, you know, in the past couple of years. The products taste really good. If you like beer, it's convincing that you're drinking a real beer. And
1: Did you say it was Athletic Beer?
0: Athletic Beer Company or Athletic Brewing.
1: Oh, okay. Gotcha.
0: It's tasty if you like beer.
1: Okay.
0: It's non-alcoholic. So we've talked internally about adding an NA product to our lineup, and our winemaker and I have gone in depth about it. Ownership would really like to do it. Our winemaker's reluctant, and I'm sure you have a perspective on this, but a lot of the body from wine comes from the alcohol. So if you strip the alcohol out of it, you don't have any body in your wine. So, and there are ways to do it, but from what I've heard and what I've tasted, to make a tasty non-alcoholic wine is really challenging, or there's not really a commercially viable way to do it yet.
1: Okay, so that's the NA side. I also want to talk about the low alcohol side. Mm. I'll also say that when I was growing up, and please, if O'Doul's is still made, don't sue me. I don't want a lawsuit from O'Doul's. Is it? They still make an O'Doul's producer, Megan Mac? I bet you they are. And you know what? I'm sure it's great these days. When I was growing up, it was not considered, you know, like really good beer. But again, maybe it's great now. And every lawyer should know that I mean that very sincerely. Having said that, there have been big advancements in NA cocktails, and we've covered that on this program. There's Alt Bar in Rochester. There's a lot of NA cocktails on a lot of lists, like really good lists. They're not just Shirley Temples, and there's a lot of interesting things they're doing to create body and flavor and some cool combinations. Wine, I've been a little less sold on. I've had some NA wine. You know, drinkable, and I love, if you've ever been on a press pad and just grab the free-run juice when they're pressing Riesling. It's one of the greatest things in the world. So you figure there's maybe a market for something out there. But what about lower alcohol, Brian? What about what do you say to that?
0: Yeah, so we've looked at that a little bit as well. It's not something we've gotten into yet. I know at least one winery in the Finger Lakes has that I don't know is released yet, so I don't want to put it on the air. But yeah, it's something we've talked about. We just haven't gotten too far into it yet. We'll probably continue to explore it because I think this will be around for a little while, at least the new market of wine drinker, something that, you know, we can cater to if we need to.
1: Okay. Matt Castafall is the winemaker on the panel. He's a winemaker at 20 Deep. So Brett writes to say, we need lower alcohol wine. People my age don't want to be drunk after a glass or two. What do you say to Brett?
2: So as Evan pointed out, I think the Finger Lakes in general has wines that don't end up being as heavily alcoholic as some warmer wine regions. So we don't usually make wines that are up in like the 15% alcohol. A lot of our aromatic whites come in at 10% or less just naturally, just in the styles that we think they show best in to begin with. I also think that one way that we try to lean into this is by creating an environment that people feel more comfortable just drinking less in. A lot of our more successful events aren't really built necessarily completely around alcohol. For example, we do an Easter egg hunt every year in the vineyard, and it's more of a family event. And the parents do have a mimosa or a glass or two of wine, but it's a way to get people in the door and interacting with us through events that aren't completely built around drinking. And I think that that's really helped us kind of lay the groundwork for then selling bottles of wine that they might take home to their Easter dinner later or something like that. So the event isn't built around wine, but I do think it leads to wine sales eventually in the future. So we've been leaning into things like that. We do a Sunday bingo for children and families that a lot of people come in for, and we sell probably less wine than we would at, say, a concert, but it's still a way to get people in the door and to keep things moving and to stay relevant in the community and to just meet people in the neighborhood. So,
1: yeah, and Matt, when I was kind of starting out writing a lot more about the industry and hanging out more on press pads, I was learning a lot about, and I don't want to get too wonky, but I actually think this is kind of a cool thing for those of us who like wine but aren't in the industry. It was cool to learn that there's different ways. For example, you're making a Riesling, and you want to have a little sugar in the Riesling, which, by the way, does not mean it's not a good wine. Let's get over that. There's great wine. There are some of the best wines in the world have a lot of residual sugar. You can ferment all of the natural sugar in the grape juice to alcohol, and then you can add bags of domino sugar. You can back sweeten, is what they call it, and then you can choose whatever alcohol number you want. That's why for a long time, even sweeter Finger Lakes Rieslings were still like 12.5 alcohol, because that was kind of a number that a lot of people were looking for, and you can back sweeten to that. Or what you could do is you could just stop fermentation before all the sugar is gone and keep some of the natural sugar in. And that's why a lot of German Rieslings come in around 7, 8, 9% alcohol, because they stopped fermentation. And we're seeing more local wineries do that. I'm not saying one or the other is better. There's different ways of doing it. But it's an interesting point, because you can have a 7, 8, 9 alcohol wine that, to Brett's point on the email, doesn't get you most people drunk in a glass or two. And it's still great. Like, you have options as a winemaker, don't you?
2: Yeah, for sure. There's options in the winery and in the vineyard. So our climate in general sets us up to not have really high alcohol wines. But then we also have a little control over how ripe we let the grapes get in the vineyard. The more ripe they are, the more potential alcohol there is. The less ripe, the kind of more crisp and refreshing and low alcohol they are. So we have control over that aspect. But then, like you said, once we get the grapes into the winery, we can control kind of the balance of sweetness and alcohol level. And we tend to make our wines on a spectrum. So some of them ferment a little bit more dry, have a little bit more pizzazz and a little bit more alcohol. But then some of the other ones are a little bit more delicate, a little bit more sweet, less high alcohol. So we have a range that appeals to a broad range of consumers, including people that are looking to have something a little bit lighter.
1: And the reason that there's a lot more alcohol in a lot of wines these days, especially international wines, European wines, California wines, is a combination of factors. It's not just climate change, although climate change has made for a lot more growing degree days and longer seasons. But it's also critical preference. I mean, the 80s and 90s, when the Robert Parkers of the world were given big scores to these big, big wines that tasted like brownie sundaes, well, then people were trying to make wines that tasted like brownie sundaes. And maybe that's what people like. But that's how you ended up going from 12% alcohol wines in France and California a generation ago to 14 and 15% today. And people like Brett, he might be 25 years old going, why do I want that? I don't think I want that. And Brett, I would just say, I get it. It's just you happen to be in a region where you don't get a whole lot of 15% alcohol wines, and you have a pretty big advantage if that's what you're looking for, Brett. Like, this sounds like me being a homer, but it's not. There's a lot of wines in the range that people like him are looking for. Fair?
2: Yeah, and I think that good wineries and good businesses kind of pay attention to what their customers want. And if the trend is going to be to have some like lighter, more nuanced wines, then I think that the strong wineries and the strong wineries in the Finger Lakes are going to be able to react to that and create what people are looking for.
1: Connie writes in, Chad, I'm going to kick this one to you. Connie says, when I lived in Germany, one of the biggest festivals in the Rheingau, which is a wine-growing region, every year it was the May wine celebration, when the herb Waldmeister, sweet Woodruff, was added to the new Riesling wines to create the most delicious white wine drink you've ever tasted. Sweet Woodruff grows easily in my garden, so there's plenty of that herb available here. I know the German Rieslings are a lot sweeter, but perhaps the Finger Lakes wineries could adapt their wines to this tradition. It would be a great way to begin the Finger Lakes winery season. That's from Connie. First of all, Connie, I want that drink. I want you to tell me how to grow sweet Woodruff, and I want to try it. Second of all, German wines in your mind may be sweeter, but there are dry German wines. There are dry German Rieslings. They are very sweet. There's all different levels in between. Same with the Finger Lakes. And Chad, what do you make of her point about not only the festival season, but the idea that people were looking for something sweet, probably easy to drink, lower alcohol, kind of dovetails with Brett's email. What do you think, Chad?
3: Well, I think the larger market really is demanding a pretty wide variety of style from Riesling, and I think that's why you see that coming from the Finger Lakes predominantly, right? You can find a very sweet dessert style Riesling up to a very high acid, crisp, bone dry, almost 0% residual sugar Riesling coming from the Finger Lakes. I think we've got her covered in that regard. As far as festivals go, also, I think the Finger Lakes does a phenomenal job of selling its brand. And I think the brand of the Finger Lakes has come to us and celebrate with us and enjoy what we have to offer, both in, you know, wine style and product, but also just the views and the music and the food scene, right? I mean, I don't know of a weekend during peak season in the Finger Lakes that you can't go from one end of the lake to the other on any one of the lakes and find 50 things that are going on. It's a very active scene in our area. And that's kicking off earlier and staying on later every year in the region. So to her point, I mean, you know, escaping the sweet woodruff part, because I too don't, I'm not familiar with that, but I would love to try it. I think we've got her covered. A ton of sweet Rieslings, a ton of the more classic, you know, well-balanced between sugars, acids, and alcohols, and then a really nice wide variety of dry to bone dry Rieslings are coming from the region. And that's why we're so successful with that particular grape, right? It's pretty versatile and can make a really wide style of wine. So
1: I think there's a little irony here, Chad, which is that when the critics were putting out all those big gaudy point scores, and 20 years ago when Finger Lakes wineries were trying to figure out, like, how do we get scores in the 90s? How do we get the big magazines to cover us? There were conversations like, I mean, I would go into taste rooms and people would say, like, oh, reds are like Napa. And I'm like, why would you even know? Also, like,
3: right.
1: It seemed really disjointed, but I understood why, what people were chasing. But now, like, the irony is, this is a region. These are the kinds of wine regions that are actually pretty well positioned to give the market more of what they say they want, which is lower alcohol, but really, really high quality stuff. Stuff that you're not going to get hammered on if you drink a glass or two. Stuff that you can, you know, places you can go and visit in person, because even though we're all digital and we're on our phones and we're disconnected, people want to be together in person. They want to be together for events, which we're going to be talking about coming up here. I think the irony is that all the things the region might have thought it had to chase 25 years ago, it didn't have to do that. And it might be pretty well positioned to survive and thrive after all. I mean, is that me being a homer or being too optimistic, Chad?
3: No, I think you're spot on, Evan. I think that, you know, the majority of wineries in the region are producing world-class boutique-style wines that the majority of people would embrace and really enjoy. I think the day of the big over-extracted, hot, heavy, you know, hot climate reds are kind of waning, and people are looking for the precise products that we're producing. Whether it be a lower alcohol, you know, well-balanced, very aromatic white wine, or a more medium-bodied, very food-friendly dry red like Cab Franc, which the area is seeing a lot of success with. You know, we've got it nailed, and we have a pretty wide variety of grapes that we can grow in the region, and we are growing and producing high-quality wines, whether it's, you know, Gewürztraminer, Grüne Veltliner, you know, some hybrids like Vidal and Cayuga White. And those are so versatile and can make such a wide variety of wines that we really are in a unique position that if you are at all a wine lover or even, you know, adjacent to wine loving, you can come to this region and really walk away with some big wins, I believe. The story in my book is, getting out of the direct Finger Lakes region and still selling that story and telling people, you know, in the capital region, let's say, or or in New York City, that's, you know, you're looking for that and we have it, right? So that's, I think, maybe our challenge moving forward to ride out of this dip. Is just to remind people that we're in your backyard and we're making precisely what you're claiming you want. So let's sit down and try it, you know?
1: Patrick writes in to say, Sweet Woodruff, the plant, is in Rochester in abundance for you home winemakers. He says it's a ground cover, more of a petite ground cover. It can become robust. It stays about ankle high. It has sweet-smelling little white flowers, perhaps like the dandelion, the majority of it. The majority or all of it is consumable. So thank you, Patrick. Look at all the things you're learning. When we come back from our only break, we're going to put the question to these guys. What are you most excited about that you're offering now? Because this is a hard time for the region. But at the same time, all of our guests have thought about that. And they've thought about not only what business model can work here, but what fires you up. You heard Matt talking a little bit about events on Sundays and events with kids and families. And Brian's going to talk about how they're bringing music and bringing hospitality and people in at Point of the Bluff. So Brian Dernan from Point of the Bluff Vineyards is here. Matt Kasavov from 20 Deep Winery. Chad Hedrickson from Cuca Spring Vineyards. And we'll come right back on Connections.
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5: A federal program that helps schools pay for internet access is under review by the FCC. 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
1: This is Connections. I'm Evan Dawson. On YouTube, Chris says some wineries are starting to come around on offering juice, but it's still mostly marketed to kids rather than a mature craft NA option for adults. And Sydney was asking, why not offer free-run pressed juice at the winery, at the cafe or restaurants, or for sale? Is it too risky? I like that idea. Okay, so Matt Kasavov. By the way, when you say free-run juice, what do you mean by that?
2: Yeah, so wine starts as grape juice. And if you visit 20 Deep during harvest, you're likely to come in and sit down at the tasting bar. And if we're pressing juice, we'll pull some off and let people taste it. Also, if we have fermentations going on where the wine is partway between juice and finished wine, we'll let people taste that too. And
1: oh,
2: it's
1: cool.
2: An interesting experience to see it as it develops.
1: Yeah, so you like this idea. You're down with the YouTube comments there.
2: I do, yeah. I don't know if we're going to be able to export Riesling juice to Canada, per se, but it's a cool experience, and it is fun to taste.
1: It is not like the grape juice you've had in stores growing up, by the way.
2: It's not, no.
1: It's really good.
2: And a lot of times it's not really like the finished wine either.
1: Mm-hmm.
2: A lot of the flavors in the wine come from actually the fermentation in the yeast. So you can taste grape juice and it tastes one way, and then the finished wine tastes completely different. And it's interesting to taste it throughout the process so you can kind of develop the through line.
1: Yeah, and boy, this sparked a lot of comments there. Chris was saying on YouTube that Fulkerson Winery, for example, has pressed juices, Rieslings, Diamond, it's Sauvignons, and more. Cool stuff there. Brian, what do you think of that?
0: Yeah, we do sample some of the juice as well. We have some events happening throughout harvest where we bring people in and kind of show them the different phases of the winemaking process. We haven't bottled anything yet, and I think a lot of wineries avoid doing it because of the approval process. You know, being a farm winery, our products need to be over a certain alcohol percentage to bottle them. I think it's 6%. Bottling juice, we'd need to go through the FDA, and I think a lot of small businesses just don't want to deal with it.
1: Okay. Chad, what do you think?
3: Oh, I would agree that I think the concept's great. The getting it, you know, Fulkerson's worked very hard to get juice in the glass and having it, be shelf stable. I think free run during harvest, yeah, that's great. Putting it into a bottle and putting it on the shelf is a very difficult process to go through that a lot of wineries are not really equipped to do.
1: Mm-hmm.
3: But you know, as time moves on and we find ways to pivot and attract people, that's probably certainly something that we should all discuss in our own various ways. So,
1: Dave on YouTube says, German Rieslings have been in the 9 to 11% alcohol range for hundreds of years. That's exactly right, Dave. I mean, you'll see even lower, and for the reasons we talked about. Another comment on YouTube, I'm doing my part to help the Finger Lakes industry. I just sent a pretty big deposit check to a Seneca Lake winery for my wedding next summer. That's still big business, I'm sure. But here's another comment from YouTube. So, viewer says, I think it's short-sighted to bank on the fact that this might just be an ebb and flow. There are so many indicators that point to the fact that a cultural shift with lasting change is happening. It's sad to see so many alcohol producers say, don't worry, it'll just get better, rather than read the clear writing on the wall. To that commenter, I would say, I don't think anybody on the program is just saying, you know, just sort of wait and do nothing, it'll magically get better. I think there's an acknowledgement that there is that cultural shift is real. Those numbers are real. No one's discounting them. There always is a little bit of an ebb and flow when it comes to alcohol consumption. And that's over centuries, by the way. I mean, alcohol is not a new thing. But to the extent that there's a more permanent shift, I guess I'll be the cheerleader and say, that's why I think this region's actually in pretty good shape. Because the permanent shift that the commenter's talking about is saying people want lower or no alcohol wines. And this is a region that can do that. People want, you know, more experience, more in person. This is a region that can do that. So, yeah, I sound like a cheerleader, and I don't mean to be, but I think it's fair to ask, Brian, do you think that your industry needs to grapple more with the fact that what's happening now might not just be a 2 or 3 year thing? Like, this may be a somewhat permanent shift.
0: Yeah, I think that's a fair assumption based on the way things have been going and moving. That's business, though. I mean, any business needs to grapple every year, every day with changes that happen. And I think the Finger Lakes are positioned really well to do that. I mean, every winter we have a challenge. Every summer we have a challenge with weather, you know, changing weather patterns now. I think we're not banking on the fact that we're going to return to 2022, 2023 numbers based on what they are. We need to pivot like we pivoted every year in business.
1: Okay, Matt, what do you think?
2: Yeah, I think that because the Finger Lakes is made up of small wineries, it gives us a little bit more room to kind of adapt to that. It gives us a little bit more room to do things like make connections that matter with people and sell experiences. And we have plenty of people to draw from still. I mean, we're close to Rochester, we're close to Buffalo, we're close to Syracuse, New York Metro is only a drive away. And there's a lot of people to draw from in that area. So I think that we're going to continue to see foot traffic through our tasting rooms, whether or not there's less general alcohol consumption going on. I think the wine industry has always been good at big events and big occasions and pop a glass of champagne for, you know, New Year's Eve and get married on Seneca Lake. We've always kind of been good at that. I think the wine industry has room, though, to pivot and become more of a part of a people's everyday life. And I think that these lower alcohols and these more refreshing products that the Finger Lakes make and specialize in really kind of lend themselves well to that. So,
1: Chad Hendrickson, you want to add to that?
3: No, I would agree. I think, you know, I mentioned ebbed and flowed, and I think that you know, we're not going to get to those pandemic numbers of gigantic, huge sales ever again, and I think that we're all comfortable in knowing that. I do, though, think that, like everyone else has said, that we're positioned well to meet the market where it is. We've traditionally made, you know, low intervention, lower alcohol, aromatic wines that people now claiming are what they're looking for. And I think that we're also positioned well to make even lower alcohol wines or meet people where they are. But I don't think alcohol consumption is going to go away, right? I think that our market may shift. It certainly is. And I would agree that it's probably somewhat of a permanent shift, but we're still here and we will continue to be here.
1: All right, so let me grab a phone call, and we're going to talk. This phone call will talk a little about music, which is one thing that we are going to talk about in a moment here. Maureen in Honeoy Falls. Hi, Maureen. Go ahead.
9: Hi. Thanks for taking my call. First, let me say I'm a huge fan of Finger Lakes wineries. I visit and I buy local when I'm in the liquor store. So I'm gluten-free, and any winery that has a gluten-free option on their snacks or food always gets my business. It's not really very hard to have a gluten-free cracker individually packaged, shelf-stable, so that you can offer that on a charcuterie board. And then any food trucks that come, it would be lovely to have a gluten-free option available. And then the other is just a comment that when you get, I love the live music. It really adds to the vibe. When you get live music in a closed, small room with concrete walls and a concrete floor and an amp, it almost ruins the experience because it's so loud that you can't understand the music and you can't have a conversation with the person next to you. The bartender can't hear you. So those are just my thoughts. Thanks.
1: Maureen, thank you. So let's start with the music question there. Maureen's talking about she likes the vibe of music. She wants to maybe more outdoors. How's that fit for you guys, Brian?
0: Yeah, I mean, we have a lot of music that happens. We have a full concert series. I think what Maureen's talking about is more at our tasting room. You know, during the weekends, we have music, and inevitably, there's always people who want us to turn the music up or turn the music down. My wife and I will go places and experience the same thing. I love it. I think it's great, and she thinks it's too loud. So, you know, I think it's a personal preference sometimes. But yeah, music's a big part of, I think, building those experiences and just creating a vibe.
1: All right, so let me do a little pitching for you because, you know, I've seen the list of who you've had at Point of the Bluff in recent years.
0: Yes.
1: And I said it's really impressed me. And so, Julie wrote in to say, I've got tickets to two shows at Point of the Bluff this year, and as a cranky old woman, I love that they're at 3:30.
0: Yes.
1: So there you go. Who are some of the names you've had over the years?
0: Wow, I've prepped for this year. Let me think.
1: Well, go ahead.
0: For the past few years, biggest ones, Daryl Hall was there last year. That was a great show. This year, we have Band of Horses coming, which is going to be amazing. I'm a huge fan. So,
1: did you have Indigo Girls?
0: Yeah, Indigo Girls.
1: You've had Indigo Girls?
0: Yep. We've had Three Dog Night there. They're coming back this year. Little River Band. Ben Folds has been there. He's coming back.
1: Who are you most excited about this year?
0: Band of Horses is going to be a pretty awesome show for us. Hanson. I mean, I'm 36.
1: Hanson is coming to Point of the Bluff this year.
0: Yes, yes. And let me tell you, Hanson has been our most viral show that we've ever put on sale, which
1: people are still bopping.
0: It's wild. I was in our tasting room, which gets a lot of phone calls about concerts, the day that Hanson announced, and we were actually trying to interview somebody, and the phone would not stop ringing with people calling and asking when the tickets would go on sale or what they could do for tickets, and it just is shocking to me. But yes, Hanson. So,
1: I mean, like, look, I'm the guy who just said Umbop, but they've got a song called Georgia. They've got really good stuff, okay? So it's not just Umbop.
0: Yeah.
1: Okay. How important is it to your business model that you have a venue that you can attract literally national names?
0: Yeah, yeah. At this point, it's critically important. You know, we're a diversified business, and we'd love to say that every profit center is, you know, doing well year over year, but being diversified, it really helps that, you know, some areas have a good year and other areas have a bad year. Concerts, though, we're hoping to see about 35,000 people through the venue this year. So selling either wine to them, which would be great, or beer or an NA cocktail.
1: Brian, people are listening to this going like, who are you? Where are you? Where is Point of the Bluff?
0: Pulteney, New York, so, which is on Keuka Lake, Hammondsport. Yeah, check us out. PointOfTheBluffVineyards.com, concerts at Point of the Bluff. It's a pretty stellar lineup. So,
1: and how many people can you accommodate in the audience for one event?
0: So, historically, we've done shows in our reclaimed lumber pavilion and tent where we have a 900 seats and 400 GA. And so 1,300 there. The photo that's up on the screen now.
1: If you're watching on YouTube,
0: yes, yep. Obviously you can't see that on the radio. But that is our outdoor vineyard stage, so we're hoping to get 2,500 people there for a few of our bigger shows this year.
1: And you see the Point of the Bluff in the distance.
0: Yes.
1: So it maybe used to be a supplemental part of the business. Now it's really key during these hard times, and you're bringing in these big names. Matt Cassavaugh, about 45 seconds. You guys are in cruising altitude. Any changes you're going to make to your business to deal with changes in the marketplace?
2: I don't think so, Evan. I think that we're going to always keep an open mind. But we're going to try to lean into our strength, which is just meeting people with a smile when they walk in the door. We always have events and things going on at the winery that help us bring in new customers, but also reconnect with customers that we've already met before. So we're going to keep our strengths, I think.
1: Okay, Chad Hendrickson at Keuka Spring Vineyards. What's the future hold, and how are you going to pivot if you need to?
3: Well, I think we've done an excellent job of creating an atmosphere that reflects the wine style at the winery. Like we have a world-class winemaker and winemaking team, and the wines that are available now are very expressive and people seem to really enjoy them. We have a beautiful outdoor venue at the winery that has a great view of the lake and all sorts of stuff. We have live music there all the time through the season, a beautiful outdoor tasting bar, an on-site food venue as well. So, you know, people can come and stay and enjoy themselves on site. We have a whole bunch of stuff coming up, you know, up our sleeve to try and meet people where they're at. And I'm excited to see what the season brings. We're also really trying to meet people in market too. That's a really strong move for us this season. You know, going around and doing tastings and all that. So we're excited by the season, and please come and visit us.
1: All three of our guests and all three of the wineries they represent have said to me at various points, online or offline, how important it is that people don't feel like their industry is some sort of higher-end, unreachable thing, that it is for everybody. And that's the challenge going forward, and I know they're working on it. Connections team field trip to Hanson, Chris Nessel says. Make it. Is Hanson sold out?
0: Not yet. Never will be for you.
1: There might be a Connections team field trip coming up here.
0: Live show.
1: Brian Dernan from Point of the Bluff. Good luck to you guys. Thank you for being here.
0: Thank you for having
1: me. Matt Cassavaugh, 20 Deep. Thanks for being here.
2: Thanks a lot.
1: Chad Hendrickson, Cuca Spring Vineyards. Thank you, Chad.
10: Thanks for having me.
1: What a great group here. And from all of us at Connections, thanks. 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
13: The gut-brain connection is having a moment on social media. What's the science? I'm Flora Lichtman, and this is Science Friday. Research suggests that some brain diseases, like Parkinson's, seem to start in the gut. What is the link between our brains and our bowels? And how much of what we hear on social media about gut health is true?
14: You guys think fiber maxing is cool? Wait till you hear about poop maxing. That's trending.
13: Plus, the Sci-Fi Book Club is lit this month. Writer Craig Childs joins us to talk about his latest book, The Wild Dark, his journey to the brightest and darkest night skies, and why keeping the lights off matters.
15: Even 20, 40 miles out of the city, we were getting a pretty nice night sky.
13: Don't go away. That's after this.
16: Live from NPR News, I'm Lakshmi Singh. President Trump says he has agreed to resume talks with Iran. But as NPR's Frank Ordonez tells us, the president says he told the Iranians the ceasefire is over.
17: President Trump says Iran's leaders reached out to his team asking to continue talks and that they've agreed to do so. But he says in a Truth Social post that the U.S. has stated to them, quote, in no uncertain terms, that the ceasefire is over. The U.S. and Iran have been trading significant strikes over the last few days, raising concerns about whether the two sides would be able to reach a final deal to end the war. Trump, who just returned to Washington from the NATO summit in Turkey, warned that more strikes were coming in retribution for Iranian strikes on ships sailing through the Strait of Hormuz. But he also insisted that the U.S. would not be returning to full-scale warfare with Iran. Franco Ordonez, NPR News, the White House.
16: The family of Nolan Wells, the 18-year-old student athlete found dead on a barrier island off Mississippi's coast after the 4th of July weekend, is demanding transparency in the investigation into her son's unexplained death. They have retained civil rights attorney Ben Crump.
18: The family has distrust of the Mississippi law enforcement officials giving them a fair investigation where their black son ended up dead after going out on a boat with three young white men.
16: Crump joining Wells' family at a news conference today. A new study published in JAMA finds that the number of people who died at the hands of law enforcement increased significantly in recent decades. NPR's Ritu Chatterjee reports young black males have the highest mortality rate of all groups.
19: The researchers used mortality files from the CDC's National Center for Health Statistics. They found that there had been nearly 12,000 deaths caused by law enforcement officers between 2003 and 2024. That included 270 children. Annual deaths of adults at the hands of law enforcement more than doubled in that time period. For children aged 17 and under, the annual deaths jumped by nearly five times, from 8 to 37. Nearly 90% of all deaths were caused by firearms. However, the researchers note that deaths by law enforcement are underreported, and their analysis may be underestimating the real toll. Ritu Chatterjee, NPR News.
16: A man was partially sucked out of a...
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1: Businesses near New York State's largest landfill are contemplating moving as the site seeks to expand. Despite an order to close by the end of last year, Seneca Meadows Landfill plans to expand by 47 acres and another 70 feet in height. The 400-acre rubbish pile between Seneca Falls and Waterloo is nearly as tall as the Statue of Liberty. Surrounding communities say they can't live with the smell. Mark Pitifer is an employee at Waterloo Container, a business located near the landfill.
2: The odor is disgusting. It's unbearable. It's a nightmare. You look across the street, it doesn't look like the Finger Lakes tourism wine capital, wine region. It looks like the antithesis of that.
1: The landfill's owners recently resubmitted their expansion application to state environmental regulators. Tonight's weather, partly cloudy with a low in the mid-60s. Pretty warm right now, 88 degrees in Rochester at 4:06.
3: On a Friday. It's All Things Considered from NPR News. I'm Mary Louise Kelly.
4: And I'm Scott Detrow. A bipartisan federal agency that helps with U.S. elections now has a void at the top. This is after President Trump dismissed its three remaining commissioners yesterday. NPR correspondent Ashley Lopez covers elections and votings and joins us now to talk about this. Hey, Ashley.
5: Hey there.
4: So the agency in question is the Election Assistance Commission, not a well-known agency. First off, tell us what it is.
5: Yeah, so the EAC is an independent agency created after the chaos of the 2000 presidential election to basically help states switch to newer voting equipment and to provide other resources that help them run elections without the snafus we saw in 2000. States run their own elections, so the federal government doesn't really have much of a role beyond helping them. So the EAC doesn't count ballots, they don't monitor polling sites, anything like that. This is a agency that is bipartisan. It is not political. There are four commissioners, and no party can represent more than two of those seats.
4: Okay. Supposed to have four?
5: Mm-hmm.
4: Now it has zero. So what happened?
5: So President Trump dismissed the EAC's three remaining members. One, a Republican, had actually resigned earlier this year, but yesterday Trump fired the two Democrats and the remaining Republican resigned.
4: Did Trump offer a rationale for this?
5: Yeah, so a White House official said the president, quote, reserves the right to remove individuals that may not be totally aligned with the important task of securing America's elections, end quote. Notably, the official also referenced a recent Supreme Court ruling. Last month, there was this big decision, and the conservative majority on the court expanded the president's power to fire members of independent agencies at will, which reversed decades of precedent.
4: This is something Trump has been obsessed with. Mm-hmm. As late as this week, he was still repeatedly referencing the 2020 election that he lost. He insists he won. He did not. What has the reaction been among voting officials?
5: I mean, there's a lot of concern that Trump is using his limited power in elections to interfere with the upcoming midterms in any way he can. Some Democrats on the Hill said they see this as part of Trump's ongoing efforts to erode trust in election outcomes, as well as undermining any independent oversight. I talked to Matt Weil at the Bipartisan Policy Center. He actually worked at the EAC for several years and has known all the commissioners in the agency's 23-year history. He told me these removals are a loss for the American people because it was an agency that was created to help states run elections in a bipartisan way.
6: They all were there, Democrats, Republicans alike, because they wanted to improve voting in America. And on the hard topics, when they didn't agree on everything, they found a way to get to unanimous consent on almost everything that they did.
4: We've both at this point mentioned Trump's focus on this mm-hmm. and the worries from many corners that he's trying to interfere with coming election results. Give us some context of what's been happening.
5: Well, I mean, President Trump has not hidden the fact that he wants power over how elections are run in this country. Since taking office again, he has signed two executive orders that would upend how elections are run. I should note that federal courts have blocked these orders from going into effect. His Justice Department is suing states for sensitive voter data and threatening over how they maintain their voter rolls. And of course, he is pushing Congress to pass an overhaul of election policy, all before this very contentious midterm election, where his party is expected to lose some power. And as we all saw in 2020, when Trump loses elections, he does not admit defeat. He tries to change outcomes and claim fraud when he can't. And all of this is extremely worrying to voting rights advocates.
4: NPR's Ashley Lopez, thank you so much.
5: Yeah, thank you.

0: help bring down oil prices ahead of the midterm elections. But Iran could also stand to rake in billions of dollars if an agreement can be reached. NPR International Affairs correspondent Jackie Northam joins us. Hey there.
1: Hi, Mary Louise.
0: So to take stock of where we are, there was this agreement that was signed 3 weeks back. President Trump wanted the Strait of Hormuz open. He thought he got what he wanted. What did Iran get out of that deal?
1: It got a lot of sweeteners from the U.S., which would have equated into a windfall of money. And, you know, that included the potential unlocking of tens of billions of dollars of Iran's own money that's been frozen in foreign banks. And this is from oil sales it had made before Trump pulled out of the Obama nuclear deal in 2018. The exact amount isn't known, but I spoke with Suzanne Maloney, and she's an Iran specialist at the Brookings Institution. And she says getting that money could be a lifeline for Iran's battered economy if the regime held up its end of the agreement with the U.S. Here she is.
2: There really is quite a sizable amount of funding Iran has not had access to that would be potentially provided if, in fact, we see the reciprocal steps that the Iranians are responsible for making good on their commitment to reopen the Strait of Hormuz.
1: Now, the agreement also proposed that a $300 billion investment fund be set up for reconstruction. And Trump suggested Iran's Gulf neighbors, you know, such as Saudi Arabia and the UAE, could make up the core of that fund. But, you know, this fund was in its very, very early stages.
0: Well, and am I right in recalling, Jackie, that the other sweetener, the other big incentive the U.S. had offered was waiving all sanctions on Iran's oil? That must have been huge for Iran.
1: Oh, yes. It was important to Iran and potentially worth a huge amount of money. You know, oil is a key driver of Iran's economy, and there have been sanctions on the sector since Trump pulled out of the nuclear deal in his first term. Iran has still been able to sell to China, but it's been at rock bottom prices, and it's had to move the crude using a shadow fleet, you know, these old oil tankers. I asked Gregory Brew what lifting the sanctions did for Iran, and he's a senior analyst at the Eurasia Group, and he focuses on both oil and Iran. And he said initially countries were skittish of buying Iranian oil, despite the waivers, because they didn't know how solid the agreement was. But he said over the long term, the potential value of the sanctions waiver was huge.
3: With the waiver, Iran could have done direct deals with countries, could have done those deals in dollars, which would have been of great value to the Iranian economy. And it also would have reduced Iran's dependence on China.
1: And Mary Louise, Bruce said Iran stood to make between $8 and $9 billion during the 2 month agreement.
0: I'm hearing a lot of would have, could have, like past tense stuff. So let me bring us up to this week when we saw the U.S. slapping sanctions back on Iran's oil. Why?
1: Well, the U.S. pulled back on those waivers after Iran attacked three tankers in the Strait of Hormuz, and the vessels had been trying to transit the strait using a route that hugs Oman's coastline rather than Iran's coastline. Now, Tehran says it dictates what happens in the strait and so launched these strikes on the vessels to send a message. But the U.S. says, no, Iran does not control the Strait of Hormuz, and so revoked the waivers and launched airstrikes on Iran. The regime was furious because those waivers would have put much-needed money in its coffers. And that's really what sparked this latest round of fighting.
0: That's NPR's Jackie Northam. Thank you.
1: Thank you.
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5: It is now 4:44, 88 degrees, and mostly sunny in Rochester. Good afternoon. I'm Beth Adams with WXXI News. The legislative session has ended in Albany and summer vacation is in full swing, but there is still plenty to talk about in state news. In their weekly conversation, the New York Public News Network's Jimmy Vielkind and Samuel King discuss primary fallout, a prison report, and more.
6: Jimmy, you've done some reporting about how Republicans are reacting to recent Democratic primary wins by progressives, including people endorsed by New York City Mayor Zohra Mamdani and the Democratic Socialists of America.
7: Yeah, I thought some of these new candidates would end up becoming new boogeymen and start showing up in attack ads both in New York and beyond. But for now, at least, Republicans seem to be sticking with Mayor Mamdani as their avatar of what they say are Democratic bad policies.
6: So, sticking with the devil they know?
7: Basically, yeah. So I spoke with several GOP operatives about this. One is John McLaughlin, a pollster whose clients include Donald Trump and Bruce Blakeman, the current Republican candidate for governor. McLaughlin told me voters just don't know these victors like Abra Kawas, Claire Valdez, and Darialitza Avila Chevalier.
8: They're not as well known as the political class thinks. So it's going to take some work for the Republicans to educate voters to their views.
6: What do Democrats say about this?
7: They say it's nothing new. Republicans always try to paint Democrats with some extreme avatar, and it has its limits.
6: We'll see what happens between now and November. Governor Hochul certainly seems to have her eye on the general election. She was recently in Onondaga County to celebrate progress at the Micron chip fab site, Jimmy.
7: Indeed, along with Trump administration officials, including Commerce Secretary Howard Lutnick. Everybody's happy about this, but there was definitely some partisan tension about who should get credit for doing the most to help this site along. Hochul only briefly talked to reporters, but she said the project is going to have a tremendous impact.
9: That this is the new era of prosperity for upstate New York. We're going to get thousands more people hired, create more opportunities for families, young people born in this community, be able to stay here and have jobs.
7: So Micron is yet another way that Hochul and the Trump administration are jockeying. But Samuel, one way they're on the same page involves a new education tax credit. What's going on there?
6: Yeah, Jimmy, it's one part of the president's One Big Beautiful Bill Act passed by Congress last year. It allows people to take a $1,700 tax credit that can be used for education, including private school tuition. And that's upset teachers' unions. New York State United Teachers President Melinda Persson says New York should learn from other states that have similar programs.
10: They have really harmed and closed public schools. There's been widespread fraud and abuse. I mean, we really should learn from the mistakes of the other states that have gone down this path, and New York should opt out.
6: Supporters like the New York State Catholic Conference say the program is a needed step to give parents more say over their child's education. The governor has until January 1st to formally opt in, and a spokesperson tells me she's just waiting for some final language to make sure there isn't a poison pill in there that would harm the state.
7: Okay, another thing we're watching is something we've talked about before, problems in the state prison system. A new report took a deep look at the circumstances that led to the beating deaths of two state prisoners, Robert Brooks and Messiah Nanchwe. The report also examined the culture in state prisons.
6: So what did it find about prison culture?
7: Oh, it's not good. Incarcerated people don't trust guards and vice versa. The report also found that violence was rising before those recent deaths and the three-week strike that followed. I spoke with Assemblymember Michael Szilagyi. She's a Long Island Democrat who advocates for more prison oversight. She says she wasn't really surprised by these findings.
11: The killing of Robert Brooks and Messiah Nanchwe weren't just a few bad actors, that it's a systemic issue that is something that we need to address.
7: She says she's looking at what new legislation should be enacted in the wake of the report.
6: We'll see what she comes up with and whether it passes.
7: Indeed, we will. Talk soon, Samuel.
5: Again, that was Jimmy Vielkind and Samuel King of the New York Public News Network. And it's just about 11 minutes before 5 o'clock now, almost 4:49. Time to check in with meteorologist Josh Nichols.
12: Some of the finest summer weather imaginable awaits all of Western New York and the Finger Lakes this weekend. Low humidity, good visibility, and an ample amount of sunshine will be with us. It does heat up heading into early next week in particular. For tonight, outside of an isolated thunderstorm, look for just a few clouds, the low in the mid-60s. On Saturday, bright sunshine from hilltop to lakeshore, the high near 80, back into the mid-80s with sunshine on Sunday. For WXXI News, I'm meteorologist Josh Nichols.
5: 87 degrees, mostly sunny right now in Rochester. What a perfect weekend it's going to be for the Cornhill Arts Festival. If you're going out, be sure to stop by the WXXI booth. We're going to be on Atkinson Street. In fact, I'll be there tomorrow morning starting at 9:30. Stop by and say hi. Local advocates say one aspect of the housing crisis that doesn't get enough attention is the need for accessible housing.
13: Disability is made worse when your environment is disabling. So we need to create environments that are inclusive.
5: A training program came to Rochester this week to advance that conversation. We'll have more on that coming up in the top of the hour news.
4: It's All Things Considered from NPR News. I'm Scott Detrow.
0: And I'm Mary Louise Kelly. One of my favorite things to do when I am packing for a vacation is to read fiction set in the place where I'm going. I start hearing the voices in my head, the accent, the dialect. I start tracking where the characters go, and then I pull up a city map and start learning the geography of my destination. And then it is so fun when I finally arrive in real life and I get to wander around and think, oh, that's the square where they had the chase scene. Or, oh, that's the cafe where she finally confronted him. Well, in a few weeks, I am headed with high school friends to Dublin. And so I have been tearing through Tana French novels. Tana French is queen of Irish crime fiction, including the Dublin Murder Squad series. She's on the line from Dublin. Hi there.
14: Hello, Mary Louise. Thank you so much for having me.
0: So I thought I had gobbled up your entire Dublin Murder Squad series. And then I checked and realized that I never picked up the second. The second is titled The Likeness. It came out in 2008. I'm delighted to report I have rectified the submission. It totally holds up. I tore through it last week.
14: I'm delighted. Thank you so much.
0: And I mention it because of the way that you play with the setting. Just a little bit of backdrop. Several of the characters in The Likeness are students, PhD students at Trinity College, which, as you know well, is Ireland's oldest university, the alma mater of Oscar Wilde and Samuel Beckett and this whole long list. It prompts me to ask, how much detail is the right amount of detail to bring a place to life for your readers?
14: Oh, that's hard, because when I love a place, as you know, my readers have probably noticed, I can talk about it for a really long time. I love places, especially places with atmosphere, places with history, and they do have that feeling for me that they have somewhere, if you could just catch it, all that recorded memory of all the people who have walked through and had experiences there and built their lives in these places.
0: A lot of the action in The Likeness takes place at Whitethorn House, this gorgeous, stately manor house in the suburbs of Dublin, which has been in the hands of the same family for generations. You tie that to Ireland's history. You wrote, "This country's passion for property is built into the blood. Centuries are being turned out on the roadside at a landlord's whim, helpless. Teach your bones that everything in life hangs on owning your home." That's a theme that runs through quite a few of these books. Say more.
14: Oh, yeah. I think, well, part of that is just personal background, because I grew up with my family moving continent every few years because of my dad's job. So I craved a home that was my own and nobody could take it away. And that resonated really well when I landed in Ireland, because there is the history of centuries of British colonization, where one of the ways that they imposed their will so strongly on Ireland was by taking property away, taking homes away from the native Irish. And once you're a renter, you're temporary. Once you're a tenant, you can be turned off the land. And so that idea of owning your own land, owning your own home, is so huge. It looms so huge in the Irish psyche. You never feel safe unless your home is yours.
0: Huh. What other things do you think about when you're trying to root your fiction in a particular place, which I want to note, people may be detecting from your accent, which is a little transatlantic, that you were born in the US, right? When did you move to Ireland?
14: Oh, man, I'm a mix, right? My dad is American with a lot of Irish thrown in there and some Scottish. My mom is half Russian, half Italian, but was born and grew up in Ethiopia. And we moved continent again regularly when I was a kid. So we left the US when I was 2 and then came back. And then I lived there till I was 7. And I wound up in Ireland at 17. And so I've been there since.
0: This is fascinating, because the way you write dialogue, like trying to capture the slang and the particular cadence of speech of a place that you weren't born and raised in, how do you do it?
14: Well, I think in some ways that helps, because if you are kind of used to moving country a lot, you have to be very aware of every little nuance of cultural interaction, because otherwise you're going to mess up and you're going to like not be able to make connections in this new place. So being constantly a little bit of an outsider makes you pick up on the nuances of dialect and of interaction and of, you know, How long do you pause before you talk to somebody? How fast do you talk? How close do you stand? How sharp-edged is the humor? You have to be really, really tuned into that stuff, because otherwise you're going to run yourself into trouble.

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1: Thanks for listening to All Things Considered on WXXI and a good Friday afternoon. Do you have plans for the weekend that involve anything outdoors? It's going to be perfect around here. Here's meteorologist Josh Nichols with all the details.
2: The heat and humidity will be in check this weekend. Some truly top-notch weather to be expected. Next week, temperatures will start to soar. Tonight, look for a few clouds. The overnight low temperature in the mid-60s and isolated thunderstorms possible in the evening. For tomorrow, plan on bright sunshine and northeasterly lake breeze. Your top temp into the low 80s, warming up just a little bit more with ample sunshine on Sunday. Highs in the mid-80s. For WXXI News, I'm meteorologist Josh Nichols.
1: Right now, it's 88 degrees, mostly sunny in Rochester. Michigan is reporting over 1,200 cases of cyclospora. That's a parasite that can cause severe diarrhea. CDC surveillance shows cases in 17 states. The agency has initiated a traceback investigation as the source is not yet known. We'll have the latest on this story in about 15 minutes. France beat Morocco to advance to the World Cup semifinals. The match drew crowds to Paris's streets to watch on big screens. In a country with a large Moroccan diaspora, many hearts were divided. We'll have more from Paris in about 20 minutes.
3: 3 decades ago, a fishing boat called the Rose of Nevada vanished at sea along with its crew. Now it has returned. In a remote fishing village, its reappearance is embraced as an auspicious sign, with the local citizens convinced the luck of their economically devastated community may turn if only the ship sails again. Rose of Nevada is now playing at The Little, starring George MacKay and Callum Turner. Details at thelittle.org.
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0: It's All Things Considered from NPR News. I'm Scott Detrow.
5: And I'm Mary Louise Kelly. Patriotic art is taking center stage this year as the United States celebrates its 250th. This month, we're looking at the effect of Trump administration policies on arts and culture. NPR's Chloe Veltman reports on how some artists are adapting to new patriotic priorities.
6: It's been 6 years since President Trump first announced his plan to build a sculpture park featuring 250 life-size statues of notable American figures.
7: And we will teach our children to know that they live in a land of legends.
6: Concrete plans for the National Garden of American Heroes are still in the works. Nevertheless, the National Endowment for the Arts has handed out some 50 grants to cultural groups around the country to help celebrate some of the heroes slated for inclusion, such as the 40th President of the United States.
8: God bless you, and God bless the United States of America.
6: At the Ronald Reagan Presidential Library and Museum, 40 miles northwest of downtown Los Angeles, the voice of the actor-turned-politician floats above music from his Hollywood career in a new orchestral and video work highlighting episodes from his colorful life.
9: Mr. Gorbachev, tear down this wall.
6: A regional group, the New West Symphony, created the Ronald Reagan Overture with the help of a $25,000 Garden of American Heroes grant from the NEA. Michael Christie is New West's music director.
10: Stirring patriotism on America's birthday. Like, that is a solid message. I'm proud of it.
6: Christie and the musicians perform against the backdrop of an enormous American flag. Reagan's Air Force One plane hangs above the audience. Audience member Teresa Brunasso is deeply moved.
11: It reaches out to your heart, it touches you inside and out, and it makes you so proud to be an American.
6: The NEA funds far more than patriotic programming, but this being the 250th anniversary year, there's a particular emphasis on national pride. In 2025, the Trump administration rescinded about $21 million in NEA grants, according to advocacy nonprofit Americans for the Arts. The money was pulled from projects around the country that did not meet the administration's funding objectives. For example, if they were too focused on diversity and inclusion, the administration said it was prioritizing grants for more patriotic works, like military band performances. In a statement, the NEA said the anniversary is an opportunity to celebrate our nation's rich artistic heritage and cultural legacy through many artistic disciplines and perspectives. The unexpected loss of funding devastated arts groups around the country, but some leaned into the spirit of American patriotism. Take the Chicago-based Mexican folk music group Sones de Mexico Ensemble. Last year, the NEA abruptly rescinded their grant to create concerts and education programs around a popular type of Mexican ballad known as a corrido. So when the group's co-founder, Juan Diaz, heard about the NEA's Garden of American Heroes grants, he decided to look down the list of heroes.
11: And I picked 8 people in U.S. history that I felt I could write a corrido about.
6: He repitched the project to the NEA, this time using Trump administration-approved subjects like aviator Amelia Earhart and baseball star Roberto Clemente. The grant came through.

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2: 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It's sunny and 87 degrees in Rochester. Our low tonight will be in the mid-60s. With a beautiful weekend ahead.
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4: EAC does not ever touch a ballot. It's not counting the ballots. It's not making the rules for how any American is voting.
5: President Trump cleans house at the Election Assistance Commission, drawing condemnation from Democrats and voting rights advocates.
6: It's Friday, July 10th, and this is All Things Considered from NPR News.
5: I'm Mary Louise Kelly.
6: And I'm Scott Detrow. Ahead this hour, the latest on a deadly ICE operation in Houston.
7: My clients will forever be physically and emotionally scarred by this killing.
5: Also, what's at stake for Iran and the U.S.-Iran standoff?
6: And as we gear up for another big soccer weekend, here is a question. How come the world's two biggest countries by population didn't send teams to the World Cup?
5: Our colleagues asked kids in China and India, do you even know there's a World Cup happening?
8: I got to know from you that there is a World Cup happening now.
6: Those stories and more are coming up after this newscast.
9: Live from NPR News in Washington, I'm Janine Hurst. The head of the Islamic Revolutionary Guard Corps, or IRGC, is praising the late Supreme Leader as a martyr and called for revenge. The Iranian commander is rarely seen in public, but as NPR's Hadil Al-Shalchi reports, he made an exception to attend the late Iranian leader's funeral.
10: Brigadier General Ahmad Vahidi said the death of Ayatollah Ali Khamenei was the beginning of a, quote, new chapter of honor and perseverance in Iran. In a statement, he called Khamenei, who was killed at the start of the U.S.-Israeli war against Iran, a martyr, and that the Islamic Revolutionary Guard will not rest until justice is served. While Vahidi occasionally issues public statements, his attendance at Khamenei's funeral was the first public appearance since the start of the war. Vahidi publicly performed funeral prayers with three of Khamenei's sons. Khamenei's fourth son and current Iranian leader was not seen during the week-long funeral procession. Hadil Al-Shalchi, NPR News, Istanbul.
9: The parents of Nolan Wells are still looking for answers in their son's death. His body was found off the Mississippi coast this past week. Elise Gregg of the Gulf States Newsroom and Mississippi Public Broadcasting has more.
11: At a press conference today in New York City, Wells' parents spoke alongside civil rights attorney Benjamin Crump, whom they've retained, and Reverend Al Sharpton. Wells' mother, Christine Wells Wansley, called for transparency and honesty in the investigation.
12: That's all we want. We just want to know. We just want to know what happened and what our baby.
11: Law enforcement has not yet announced a cause of death. Results from the state's autopsy, as well as an independent autopsy called for by Crump, are both pending. Sharpton says they're waiting to announce funeral plans, but says he'll be officiating. For NPR News, I'm Elise Gregg in Jackson, Mississippi.
9: Much of the country is under a heat dome that will send temperatures soaring, including in parts of Colorado. The National Weather Service is calling it significant and dangerous. Colorado Public Radio's John Daly has more.
13: The National Weather Service in Grand Junction issued a heat advisory for areas in the western part of the state, forecasting near-record triple-digit temperatures. It warns heat-related illnesses increase significantly during extreme heat events. Stefania Vescones is executive director of Mutual Aid Partners, which works with unhoused residents in Grand Junction.
14: We're definitely worried about this weekend. Folks are scrambling to figure out where can they go during those hottest part of the day. Where can they access water?
13: A coalition of groups plans to distribute water, emergency food, and sunscreen. Doctors and public health officials urge people to stay hydrated. For NPR News, I'm John Daly.
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2: At 4 minutes after six, this is WXXI News. I'm Beth Adams. Good evening. New York Attorney General Letitia James has joined a bipartisan group of almost all state AGs to ask for a federal crackdown on spam calls. Molly Ingram reports.
16: 49 attorneys general, you heard that right, 49, want the Federal Communications Commission to strengthen its rules. They say it would cut off scammers' access to legitimate telephone numbers. Last year, Americans lost nearly $2 billion to 30 billion spam calls. The coalition of AGs is proposing a new set of FCC rules. They include stronger certification requirements for companies who buy and sell phone numbers and regular reports from those companies to help law enforcement trace the numbers. They also want to ban number cycling. That's where scammers buy a bunch of phone numbers and use them on rotation to avoid detection from anti-spam tools. Molly Ingram for the New York Public News Network.
2: Residents and businesses near New York State's largest landfill are contemplating moving as the site seeks to expand. Despite an order to close by the end of last year, Seneca Meadows Landfill plans to expand by 47 acres and add another 70 feet in height. The 400-acre rubbish pile between Seneca Falls and Waterloo is nearly as tall as the Statue of Liberty. Surrounding communities say they can't live with the odor. Mark Pitifer is an employee at Waterloo Container, a business located near the landfill.
17: The odor is disgusting. It's unbearable. It's a nightmare. You look across the street, it doesn't look like the Finger Lakes tourism wine capital, wine region. It looks like the antithesis of that.
2: The landfill's owners recently resubmitted their expansion application.
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5: In Los Angeles, I'm Kai Rizdahl. It is Friday today, July the 10th. Good as it always is to have you along, everybody. We are, to be honest, a little squeezed today. The show's only half an hour, you know. So we're going to dig right into that Friday thing that we do. Heather Long is at Navy Federal. David Gura is at Bloomberg. Hey, you two.
6: Hey, Kai.
7: Hi, Kai.
5: David Gura, you get to go first. And it goes like this. The Fed Minutes. We had Robin Brooks from Brookings on the program on Wednesday, I guess, when the minutes came out. And Robin said something right at the end, and I had mismanaged our time, so we didn't have enough time to talk about this. He said he thought those minutes were not as hawkish as perhaps everybody else has been reading them. That is to say, not as concerned over interest rates and inflation. And I guess I'd like your take, because I thought they were pretty hawkish. I thought there was some sentiment there on the committee that they're not opposed to thinking about raising interest rates.
6: I would side with you versus Robin. I mean, we look at those minutes and see that there was some division among policymakers about the approach that they wanted to take at that meeting. And of course, the headline from that last meeting was Kevin Warsh had unanimity among members mm-hmm. of the Federal Open Market Committee. They agreed to keep the rate where it has been. A lot of ink spilled over that. But I think when you look at those minutes, you see that there is growing concern among a lot of those policymakers about inflation, where it is and where it's headed. And I think that is shaping up to be the story of this first part of the Kevin Warsh Fed. Yes, we talk a lot about what's happening in the Middle East, but I think there's this roiling concern among policymakers and economists and investors as well that inflation, which was already higher than the Fed wanted it to be, was proving to be a persistent problem, is bleeding beyond just energy into other parts of the economy. So I'm with you. I look at that and maybe you can say Kevin Warsh kept everybody in line. Maybe they gave him the benefit of the doubt, but I do think that there was more concern there than we thought, at least from the get-go.
5: Yeah, roiling concern. Good phrase. Back to the Middle East in a minute, we shall get Heather Long, but I do want to touch base on the other news out of the Fed this week. The chairman announced his task forces, the five of them. Some interesting choices, some straight-ahead choices. What do you make of these people who would be advising the Fed and maybe changing the way the central bank does business?
7: Overall, I thought it was good news. It's a lot of smart, credible people who aren't overtly partisan. And, you know, I read it as this was a signal that Kevin Warsh is not doing the bidding of the White House, that he is trying to seriously position the Fed for the future. Now, you can quibble, you know, certainly with a few names here and there, but the bigger problem for Kevin is five is a lot. I don't care how good of a multitasker you are. To have five screens up, you can't pay attention to them all. So it seems to me like, you know,
5: that's a good analogy, five screens. I like that.
7: Yeah, particularly in the FIFA era. But anyway, so I think it's pretty obvious he's going to move quickly on communications and data, potentially looking at some other data. I think the interesting wild card is when I looked at the names on the inflation one.
5: Yeah.
7: You know, as David was just saying, and this is, we're probably going to stay well above the 2% inflation target for a long time. And when you look at the three names on the inflation one, you get a lot of people who are a little contrarian. And, you know, what are they going to say? What are they going to recommend in this world of, you know, we can't get inflation back to target? That could be interesting.
5: Yeah. David, on the communications thing, I don't know if you saw this, but Christopher Waller, Governor Waller, if you will, came out, I guess he had a speech on Monday where he said, you know what, maybe too much forward guidance is a bad thing. So clearly Warsh is having an influence.
6: Yeah, and this is kind of where we knew he wanted to make a mark. And I think what's interesting about all of these committees, all these task forces, is it's kind of putting into effect what we kind of thought Kevin Warsh would want to do. He's not going it alone. You know, you go back to the hearing that he had on Capitol Hill before he was confirmed. We didn't get a whole lot about what his plans were going to be going forward. So we were kind of looking back at speeches he's made in the past, criticisms he'd made of the Fed in the past. And so I think, I don't want to call them proxies, but through these task forces, he's going to try to make a stamp in the way in which he is. And, you know, as Heather said, I there are a lot of names here that are recognizable. I kind of laughed that a Stanford guy would pick, like, I think a quarter of the Harvard Economics Department to be on these committees. But, you know, it's a wide mix. And, you know, you got Doug McMillon, who used to head Walmart, Mark Andreessen. There are some who are not, you know, traditional Fed policymaker types. And, you know, maybe that will lead to some sporting conversation.
5: sporty conversation.
6: There you go.
5: Heather, to the Middle East indirectly, if I could. Uncertainty now, certainly, about what's happening over there political-military-wise. Uncertainty in the oil and gas markets. And I guess I want to touch base with you on uncertainty in this economy now is everywhere. Discuss.
7: Yeah, it certainly feels that way. And I mean, you left out, you could pile onto your list that we have these large federal debt burdens in the United States and many other countries. And, you know, obviously, this has all resulted in feels like a daily deluge of headlines that you and David have to get through every day. But, you know, for a lot of people in the real economy, it's borrowing costs are higher. You know, what was really noticeable is, okay, when we sort of got this sort of maybe ceasefire, whatever we're calling it now, you know, oil and gas prices did come down a bit. Now, obviously, they've jumped around a little bit. But what didn't really come down were the bond market prices. You know, the borrowing costs have stayed high. And that is a direct result of this uncertainty, risky world. It's a new normal.
5: A new abnormal, perhaps. Who knows? David, last question to you, and it goes like this. Look ahead to the week for me, would you, coming up. Lots of data, lots of Fed speakers. We got CPI, we got the Beige Book, we got retail sales. What's on your radar as you head into Monday?
6: Well, I think the 14th of June is the big date. We're going to get new CPI data, so some more insight into inflation. And that's also the day on which Kevin Warsh is going to go to Capitol Hill for the first time as Fed chair to answer questions. So, again, I think it's just another opportunity, one of the first opportunities we have for him to kind of lay out his plans, talk about the economy as he sees it. We got these task forces out of the way, but I think that's what I'm most interested in hearing is sort of how he sees the economy right now.
5: A primer, by the way, on this program on Humphrey Hawkins coming up Tuesday, I think. David Gura at Bloomberg and Heather Long at Navy Federal. Thanks, you two.
6: Thanks, Kai.
7: Bye, Kai.
5: Wall Street on this Friday. Ain't nothing traders like better than going out on a high note. We will have the details when we do the numbers.

0: There are precious few commodities in the known universe as finely balanced on the supply-demand curve as crude oil. We use, give or take, 100 million barrels a day. We produce, give or take, 100 million barrels a day. But there's a whole lot that happens between the wellhead and the final user, which gets us to the prices of refined fuels, gasoline and diesel and jet fuel, that are still way up there, despite crude having moderated quite a bit off its recent high. Refiners in the United States, as it happens, are cashing in. And yes, it does have to do with war, but maybe not the one you have in mind. Marketplace's Liz Betroval has that one.
1: Recent Ukrainian attacks on Russian refineries are rippling through global energy markets, says Tom Kloza, energy advisor for Gulf Oil.
2: People might think that, the Russia-Ukraine war has gone off their radar screens, but it's rearing its head in these high refined products prices.
1: Refinery outages have reached some of the highest levels in Russia since the war started, says Debnil Chowdhury with S&P Global Energy.
3: Now it's greater than 35% of their refining capacity has come down because of recent attacks in the country.
1: That's tightening the global supply of fuels and increasing what refiners can charge, while they're also paying less for crude oil. Chowdhury says that means in the U.S.
3: all major refining markets are, north of $40 at this point a barrel, which are very strong margins.
1: That high margin per barrel is also affected by the Iran war. There's still less refined product coming out of the Middle East. And while inventories of crude oil have helped keep those prices lower,
3: we don't have the same buffer for refined products.
1: The timing here also matters. Tom Tsang is with Texas Christian University.
4: We're at peak summer demand, so you can say that essentially refined products are at a premium.
1: He says gasoline and aviation fuel demand typically drop after Labor Day, which could end the gravy train for refiners. I'm Elizabeth Trovall for Marketplace.

0: This next story should probably be filed under "It is always good to question your priors." Two-thirds of Americans think all of those new data centers that are being built are going to increase electricity costs. That's from a Harvard poll last year. And yeah, data centers use tons of power, and electricity prices are indeed up 39% nationally over the past 5 years. That's from the Bureau of Labor Statistics. But a study from the Electric Power Research Institute, that's an independent research group funded largely, though, by the electric power industry, it shows new data centers weren't the main cause of that increase and actually put downward pressure on electricity prices for now. Marketplace's Henry Epp makes it make sense.
1: Say you're throwing a party and you're buying a big spread of food for your guests, and you ask each of your guests to chip in an equal amount for their share of the food. Robin Milliken is with the Center on Global Energy Policy at Columbia University.
2: You know that your buffet is going to cost you $1,000, let's say. And if you have 10 people show up, you know, your cost is much higher per person.
1: $100 each. That's a pricey buffet. But then you find out your cousin and four of her friends are in town. They want to come to the party too. Five more guests, and they'll pay their share. So the price per person of that buffet goes down for everybody to $66. To translate this to power prices and data centers, the buffet is the fixed cost of running the power grid, building and maintaining all the power plants, poles, wires, and substations. And your cousin and her friends, they're a new data center, hooking up to the grid.
2: You're, you know, taking the fixed costs of managing the grid, and you're able to, you know, essentially have more customers pay for those fixed costs.
1: This is how data centers pushed electricity prices down in recent years, according to a study released this spring by the Electric Power Research Institute. They helped spread out those fixed costs of providing electricity, says Asa Watton, the co-author of that study.
3: Average residential retail rates in the average state would have been about 6% higher without the data centers built from 2019 to 2024.
1: One big caveat there, it's a national average. In certain states, adding data centers has lowered electric bills, says Ryan Ledick at the consulting firm The Brattle Group.
4: Those states that have experienced those price decreases are states that already had room on their power grid to accommodate these new customers without needing to go out and make big investments in new infrastructure.
1: North Dakota is a good example, he says. It had an excess supply of electricity from coal, natural gas, and wind. Bringing in large industrial customers, including data centers, lowered prices for residential customers. But in other regions that don't have much excess power supply, data centers have started to have the opposite effect.
4: If it's a utility or a system or a market that doesn't have that headroom, then it is possible that the data center is going to drive up electricity prices.
1: This is what's starting to happen in the Mid-Atlantic and parts of the Midwest, overseen by the grid operator PJM, Ledick says.
4: Demand has risen quickly, and there isn't enough generation capacity that's available to keep up with that demand,
1: which is driving up costs for everyone. To go back to that party analogy, say the party's underway and your guests have eaten most of the food, but then another group of your friends shows up. They're hungry, so you have to go out and buy extra food for them, and all of your guests end up paying more. This is what utilities and policymakers are now grappling with as more data centers push up electricity demand. One way regulators are trying to handle this, by charging data centers a higher rate for electricity. Again, Robin Milliken at Columbia.
2: Essentially, state regulators are setting a different class of rates for data centers to have them bear the costs of things like new transmission lines, new substations that are required in order to serve their new demand.
1: Historically, she says, big industrial customers have gotten lower electric rates to incentivize economic growth. But in many regions, that policy might not make sense anymore. I'm Henry Epp for Marketplace.

0: Coming up.
1: I like doing unreasonable things.
0: Well, that's one way to keep people on their toes. First, though, let's do the numbers. Dow Industrial's up 149 today, 0.3%, finished at 52,637. The NASDAQ picked up 74 points, also 0.3%, 26,281. The S&P 500 up 31 points, 0.4%, 75.75. For the week, the Dow lost 0.5%, the NASDAQ improved 1.75%, the S&P 500 grew 1.2%. Look out, Wall Street, here comes Y'all Street. In Dallas today, the new Texas Stock Exchange began trading. The exchange opened with just a handful of securities, no corporate listings quite yet. What it does have, though, and this is nice to have, is millions in backing from some very big banks. J.P. Morgan Chase ticked up 0.2%. Charles Schwab rose 1.1%. Bonds fell. Yield on the 10-year T-note rose 4.55%. 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
1: This final note on the way out today, in which both the 30-year fixed-rate mortgage and Article 1, Section 7, Clause 2 of the Constitution of the United States make an appearance. The 30-year fixed, Freddie Mac says, sits today at 6.49%. Also, and related, that bipartisan housing bill is wrapping up its 10th day, excluding Sundays, sitting on the president's desk, waiting for his signature, which he has not said he will do. If he doesn't veto it by midnight, the aforementioned Article 1, Section 7, Clause 2 says it becomes law anyway. Our theme music was composed by BJ Lederman. Marketplace's executive producer is Nancy Fargali. Joanne Griffith is the chief content officer. Neil Scarborough is the vice president and general manager. And I'm Kai Rizdahl. Have yourselves a great weekend, everybody. We will see you back here on Monday, all right? This is APM.
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7: From WHYY in Philadelphia, this is Fresh Air. I'm David Bean Cooley. Today, we remember Robert Kimball, music theater historian and champion of American popular song. He was artistic advisor to Ira Gershwin, wrote books about the Gershwins, Cole Porter, and Irving Berlin, and helped unearth unknown songs and manuscripts by them and other early 20th century songwriters. Kimball also helped rescue and rediscover the music of the Black Broadway team of Noble Sissel and Ubi Blake. Also, I'll review the new TV remake of Little House on the Prairie, and John Powers reviews the series Sugar, starring Colin Farrell.

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1: Live from NPR News in Washington, I'm Janine Herbst. A bipartisan housing affordability bill, could become law at midnight, even without President Trump's signature. He's refusing to sign it, saying it's a protest over the Senate not taking up his strict voter ID bill. NPR Stephen Bisaha has more on what's in the housing bill.
2: It has one main goal, making homes more affordable. This bill tries to do that by encouraging home building through a bunch of different angles, like streamlining federal regulations, making it easier for banks to invest in housing. And there's one part of the bill that Trump personally pushed for. It is this ban preventing large corporations from buying up tons of homes. Any large investor that owns at least 350 single-family homes will not be allowed to buy any more.
1: NPR's Stephen Bisaha reporting. There is still a chance that Trump could veto it tonight before the midnight deadline. Michigan Governor Gretchen Whitmer is facing growing pressure to pull her National Guard troops out of Washington, D.C. early now that the 4th of July celebrations have finished. The calls come as Minnesota is pulling its Guard members out by the end of the week amid concerns they were being used as part of President Trump's anti-crime task force. NPR's Kat Lonsdorf has more.
3: All 13 members of D.C. City Council signed a letter asking for Whitmer to withdraw her troops. A coalition of more than two dozen civil society groups sent a similar letter earlier this week. Michigan is one of several Democratic-led states to recently send National Guard troops to D.C. under strict orders to only participate in America 250 proceedings. But local D.C. residents and activists have documented Guard from those states participating in presence patrols in neighborhoods far from the celebrations, something the thousands of troops under President Trump's ongoing task force have been doing for months. Whitmer has previously said she would pull her troops if used in such a way. Kat Lonsdorf, NPR News, Washington.
1: The Trump administration has ousted the remaining leadership at the Election Assistance Commission. This leaves the independent agency in a precarious position heading into November's midterm elections. NPR's Ashley Lopez has more.
4: The White House says it has removed the last few commissioners of the Election Assistance Commission. This is an independent agency created in the wake of the 2000 presidential election, a close race plagued by administrative errors. The agency has since helped provide election officials with resources and has collected data about how elections went. The EAC was created to have four commissioners. At the beginning of this year, one Republican member abruptly resigned, and now another is also resigning. The agency's two Democratic members, however, were removed. Ashley Lopez, NPR News.
1: In men's World Cup soccer, Spain beat Belgium today in Los Angeles 2-1 in extra time. That sends Spain to the semifinals Tuesday against France. This is NPR.
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6: From WXXI News, I'm Beth Adams. Good evening. The Rochester Police Department is asking anyone with information on the location of 14-year-old Zane Johnson to call 911. Police said Johnson was reported missing in the area of Conkey Avenue by a parent on July 6th. He was last seen wearing a brown shirt with a yellow and orange design on the back, black pants, black glasses, and black and white footwear. A department spokesperson said officers are continuing their search and that efforts so far have included use of a scuba team, drones, and state police aircraft. The lack of affordable housing gets quite a bit of attention locally and nationally. Another aspect of the housing crisis is the need for accessible homes that are suitable for people with disabilities. This week, the Nebraska-based Construction Education Consortium offered a certification course in Rochester on inclusive home design and construction. That requires features like barrier-free showers and entryways, lower counters, and wider hallways. Architectural designer Naira Teneos was one of the attendees, and she said a big takeaway for her is that accessible housing is for everyone.
7: It's not only just for disability or elders. Also think about the obesity crisis that we're also in America, right? Bigger bodies, right? We don't want narrow spaces.
6: Fewer than 5% of homes in the U.S. have basic accessibility features, according to a Harvard study. The city of Rochester is closing the Broad Street Bridge both Saturday and Sunday so crews can remove logs from the Genesee River. It'll be closed both days from 6 to 4. Motorists and pedestrians can use the Court Street, Main Street, or Andrew Street bridges as detours. Find more stories at WXXINews.org or on the WXXI app.
0: This is Fresh Air. I'm David Biancooley. Robert Kimball, the musical historian who rediscovered and rescued music and manuscripts by George Gershwin, Cole Porter, and others, and who co-wrote important books about George and Ira Gershwin, Cole Porter, and U.B. Blake, died last week. He was 86 years old. Kimball, who was born in New York City in 1939, fell in love with Broadway musicals and musical composers when he was...
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1: 1961. His undergraduate thesis was on Broadway musicals of the 1920s. But when he returned to Yale, it was for law school, from which he graduated in 1967. While a senior in law school, Kimball was asked to organize the collection donated to Yale by composer Cole Porter. Kimball did such a good job and enjoyed it so much that when he earned his law degree, he didn't become a lawyer. Instead, for the next 4 years, he curated Yale's musical theater collections and began writing books on the subject. And for Robert Kimball, following his passions paid off, and he discovered a treasure trove of musical history gold. The Warner Brothers movie studio in the late 1920s had invested in the new sound era by buying several music publishing houses. The sale included 80 crates of material that lay unopened and untouched for more than 50 years. Then, in 1982, Robert Kimball found the crates in a Warner Brothers warehouse in Secaucus, New Jersey, and cataloged them. Inside were hundreds of unpublished songs by Jerome Kern, unknown songs by Cole Porter, and missing songs by George and Ira Gershwin. Eventually, Kimball became artistic advisor to the Ira Gershwin estate and edited a book collecting Ira Gershwin's complete lyrics, including many of the ones Kimball himself had rescued. Today, we'll remember Robert Kimball by listening back to some of his conversations with Terry Gross. The first came in 1994, when Kimball's collection of Ira Gershwin lyrics had just been published. Terry began by playing a Fred Astaire recording of a George and Ira Gershwin composition, "Swonderful."
2: Swonderful, marvelous, that you should care for me. Oh, it's awful nice

0: Robert Kimball, welcome to Fresh Air. How well did you know Ira Gershwin, and how did you get to know him?
1: I knew Ira really quite well. I started working with him in 1972 when my friend and partner, Alfred Simon, who had been rehearsal pianist in Of the I Sing in 31, and I asked him if we could do a book about himself and his brother. And we went out to spend some time with him. We spent many days in the house. And the first day I met him, he took me aside and asked me very, well, I would describe it as somewhat haltingly but insistently, to make the book entirely about his brother George and not about himself. He saw himself to a certain degree as the custodian of George's legacy. Now, when I worked with him, he would come downstairs to his pool room, billiard room, office about noon, and he would say to us, "Boys, am I disturbing you?" And, of course, we were so happy to see him. And he would reminisce a lot because he knew we loved the old stories, and we would ask him questions. And on many wonderful occasions, he would ask Al Simon, who was a superb pianist and who knew, as I say, a lot of Gershwin work, if Al remembered particular songs. And one day he felt particularly lively and asked Al if he would mind playing through the score of Of the I Sing. And so we went up to their living room, and at George Gershwin's own piano, Ira Gershwin sat, cigar in his hand, with his eyes closed, and Al began with the overture, and Ira sang the entire score all the way through, and it was certainly one of the most memorable experiences of my life, hearing Ira sing the wonderful, wonderful songs that he and George had written. And it made us all very happy.
0: I'd like to go back to 1917, to the very first published lyric written by Ira Gershwin, and you reprint this lyric in your new book. And this lyric was

0: actually a parody, a satire. The song was called You May Throw All the Rice You Desire. I'm just going to read a little bit of the verse, because Gershwin wrote this apparently as a spoof, and it's I think a pretty funny spoof of a type of turn-of-the-century song. The ceremony was over, and all was happy and gay. The blushing bride and her lover to the steps did wend their way. Their young friends them had proceeded, and had formed a merry plot, although the older folks pleaded, the younger folks heeded them not. And so on and so on. And then it goes to the refrain, you may throw all the rice you desired, but please, friends, throw no shoes, for 'twill surely arouse my ire if you cause my wife one bruise. What I find particularly amusing about this spoof is that Gershwin became so wonderful about, you know, with using colloquial lines and slang and writing lyrics the way people spoke. It's great that his first published lyric was a parody of lyrics written in the way people didn't speak, written in a stilted prose.
1: Terry, that's a very interesting point that you made. And indeed, if we think of Ira Gershwin's contributions as a lyricist, it's so much his ability to take cliches, shopworn phrases, and the way, as you say, people actually spoke to one another in ordinary situations, and to somehow bring those into lyrics and to mate them with this incredible music of George's to give them timeless expression. And George just loved the way Ira did that, and that he really responded very beautifully to it. He could almost anticipate some of Ira's ideas, and he would come up with playful thoughts of his own to give Ira to set. And I think that's one of Ira's great contributions to lyric writing, is that it made it less formal. It had a kind of formal sort of idea that you're telling a story, a long verse in the old days, and then a very short refrain that was repeated. And the story, of course, was very much in the verse. And Ira worked to loosen things up a bit and to make them go easier for people who would sing them as well.
0: I think maybe one of his most famous songs that uses colloquial speech is Swonderful.
1: Well, there, by eliminating the its and bringing the S and the W together, sort of a device that he had used earlier in a song called Sunny Disposition, where he shortened the words Sunny Disposition to Sunny Disposition, all the rhymes that occur. Again, it by making it Swonderful, you get the feeling of the ecstasy without the formality of saying, gee, it's wonderful, which is fine, but not like Swonderful.
0: Ira Gershwin had wonderfully clever rhymes, but on the other hand, he was capable of abandoning conventional rhymes, which he did on one of his most famous songs, I Got Rhythm. You want to tell the story about why he didn't use a rhyme on that?
1: Well, he had a number of thoughts about that. He found that the phrases were very short, and he thought that to try to rhyme it just didn't work. It just, the song didn't work, and he had things like roly-poly rhyming with ravioli and some of the dummy lyrics that he put together in a search to find the song. And he just finally came up with a pattern that tended to work better by not having these kinds of repetitions, so that each phrase had a distinctive quality on its own. And certainly when Ethel Merman sang it, which was in her Broadway debut in 1930, and you had this fabulous pit band that included Glenn Miller and Benny Goodman and other greats, later, of course, great band leaders in the pit, it was one of the most exciting numbers in the history of the American musical theater.
0: Yeah, you said that he had written a dummy lyric just to try different rhyme schemes to see how they worked. And so the dummy lyric is just to try out certain rhyme schemes. And do you want to quote the dummy lyric that he had come up with, which convinced him that this kind of rhyme scheme wasn't going to work in the song?
1: If you can imagine the tune, we all know the tune, so it's sort of hard to forget the tune of I Got Rhythm, but it went roly-poly, eating solely, ravioli, better watch your diet or bust, lunch or dinner, you're a sinner, please get thinner, losing all that fat is a must. That's that didn't somehow work as a song, but it gave him the idea of the kind of thing he was trying for, short words, and each phrase had to be really complete in itself. You know, I got rhythm, I got music. You know, who could ask for anything more, which is certainly one of the most famous lines in all of his songs. Who could ask for anything more?
0: You've brought a record with you of George Gershwin performing the song that he collaborated on with his brother. Would you introduce the record for us?
1: I'd be happy to, Terry. In 1934, when George had begun work on the opera Porgy and Bess, he really needed income. So he went on the radio, and he had a radio show which was sponsored by Phenamint, the laxative, for which he was teased constantly by many people, and later said, well, if there hadn't been Phenamint, there would have been no Porgy and Bess. But on the show, he would play his own music and introduce his songs as well as music of others. And we have a few acetates that survived that Ira Gershwin had, and one of them has a marvelous performance prefaced with an introduction. We hear George Gershwin speaking, mentioning the song I Got Rhythm, mentioning his brother Ira. We hear an incredible, inventive performance, which undoubtedly he did on the spur of the moment during the performance because he could do that so well and that song was so close to him. So from 1934, we hear George Gershwin playing I Got Rhythm.
2: But right now, I want to play for you a composition of mine that brings up the pleasantest memories. It's I Got Rhythm from a show called Girl Crazy. Maybe you saw it a few seasons ago. Again, I had the pleasure of working with my brother Ira, who supplied the lyrics. Anyway, let's try it.

0: Too bad George didn't sing and couldn't sing his brother's lyric.
1: Well, he did sing at times when he and Ira were trying to put things together, and Todd Duncan said laughingly when he heard them audition songs from Porgy and Bess for him that they had the god-awfulest voices he'd ever heard, the two of them. But he said at the same time that it was so incredible and so real to hear how they presented their songs.
2: Robert Kimball speaking with Terry Gross in 1994. More after a break. This is Fresh Air.
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2: This is Fresh Air. Let's get back to Terry's 1994 interview with author and music historian Robert Kimball. He died last week at age 86.
0: Well, why don't we listen to Ira Gershwin singing one of his own songs and see what kind of voice he has. And you've brought something with you.
1: Yes.
0: That he, with Ira Gershwin singing Harold Arlen at the piano, a song wrote together.
1: This is a song written in 1936 for Fred Astaire for Shall We Dance, and it's called Hi Ho. And it had a very specific idea that Fred would kind of walk through the street, seeing this girl on a poster, and would then respond to it. The scene was never shot, and the song was never obviously in the film. And over 30 years later, a number of friends of Ira's had said that really it should get published. It was such a wonderful song. But he occasionally would do it at parties, and I think this is from a party performance that Harold Arlen, a great composer and performer in his own right, is at the piano, and we hear Ira Gershwin singing Hi Ho, a 1936 song written for Fred Astaire.
4: At

0: That's Harold Arlen singing a wonderful song with music by Arlen and a lyric by Ira Gershwin. It's so Ira Gershwin that he explains why the lyric became "The Man That Got Away" as opposed to the more grammatically correct "The Man Who Got Away." Do you want to explain his explanation for it?
1: "The Man That Got Away" is, of course, an interesting title, and people always wanted to sing it "The Man Who Got Away," but Ira didn't like that, and he said that the title had come as a paraphrase of something that he had heard and is often used, fisherman's, "You should have seen the one that got away." That meaning it's somewhat larger in scope, wasn't just a person, it was a whole world that left, not just an individual who departed from one's life.
0: You knew Ira Gershwin in the last years of his life. Was he still writing songs? Is he still listening to a lot of music? What was his life like at the end?
1: Well, Ira actually stopped writing in the mid-50s and really retired. He retired, and then he wrote his book, Lyrics, on several occasions, which had 104 of his lyrics. This book has 730. And he was really retired. I mean, it was amazing. In their early years, George and Ira moved every few months. Ira counted that in the first 16 years of his life, they moved 28 times. That's really quite a lot of moving.
0: Sure is.
1: 3 months' rent would take the Gershwin family from one part of New York to another. Ira really completely shut down, in a sense. He didn't go out. And when I knew him, he rarely went beyond the backyard or the front walk for a walk. He basically found everything he needed inside with television. He could watch sports events. He could read. He could entertain his friends and people who came to see him. He could write letters to young children. The thing I think he loved doing most, aside from reminiscing and really telling stories about the old days, which he did very, very well, was to receive a letter from a child asking a question, innocent question, "Well, how did you work with your brother?" or "What is songwriting like?" He would spend days formulating an answer to a letter like that.
2: Robert Kimball speaking to Terry Gross in 1994. He died last week at age 86. After a break, we'll hear an excerpt from another of their conversations. Also, we'll have two TV reviews. Critic-at-large John Powers reviews season 2 of the TV series Sugar, starring Colin Farrell, and I review the new remake of Little House on the Prairie. I'm David Biancooley, and this is Fresh Air.

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4: A dramedy with big Who's Afraid of Virginia Woolf vibes, The Invite from director Olivia Wilde is new at the Little. 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

0: That's one of the best-known melodies composed by UB Blake. He was part of the pioneering black songwriting team of Noble Sissle and UB Blake. We're remembering musical theater historian Robert Kimball, who died last week at the age of 86. He helped rediscover the work of Sissle and Blake. We're going to listen back to a portion of our 1998 show about UB Blake and hear selections from Sissle and Blake's 1921 hit musical Shuffle Along, which changed Broadway. It was created by and starred African Americans, and it brought new syncopated rhythms and dances to Broadway. It even helped launch the Harlem Renaissance. Shuffle Along was revived on Broadway in 2016. To perform the music are actor-singer Vernell Bonnaries, who co-created and starred in a Jelly Roll Morton review and the New Orleans Music Review One Mo' Time, and at the piano, Dick Hyman, an expert in the piano styles of the 1910s, 20s, and 30s.
1: Some of the songs we'll be hearing today are from Shuffle Along, UB Blake's 1921 musical written with Noble Sissle. And this is really a landmark musical in the history of the Broadway stage. Robert Kimball, what's so important about Shuffle Along musically?
2: Shuffle Along described itself accurately as a musical mélange. It brought together so many diverse styles and influences. You hear operetta and a song like Love Will Find a Way. Very important, and it was a very courageous decision for Sissle and Blake to have a beautiful ballad that could have come right out of a Jerome Kern show as part of their score. It also reflected the vaudeville acts of the four creators. Miller and Lyles, who were the book writers of Shuffle Along, had these wonderful sketches that they did together, and it was their comic routines that provided the basis for the books that they wrote for Shuffle Along and other musicals of that period. And then you had Sissle and Blake's remarkable vaudeville act, which was really crucial. And it was an extended 15 or 20 minute sequence, which would involve a diversity of materials. And it was the coming together of all these different influences that made Shuffle Along special. Another part about Shuffle Along that has always struck me very forcefully is that because there were no other black musicals on Broadway, when they gathered the talent together to bring Shuffle Along to Broadway, they were able to obtain the very best talent in the black community.
1: Who are some of the people who come out of Shuffle Along?
2: We think of, certainly, well, one person who you don't think of was Paul Robeson. He was a member of the cast of Shuffle Along. The most beloved of the black artists of the 20s, Florence Mills, was from Shuffle Along. Many ways, the most famous of performers from that period, who later went on to achieve great renown in Europe, was Josephine Baker. She was from Shuffle Along. Two great figures in music were played in UB's orchestra, Hall Johnson, whose choir was world-renowned, and the extraordinary composer William Grant Still played the oboe in the Shuffle Along Orchestra. These are just some of the great people who were part of that show.
1: For now, Dick, I'm going to ask you to do a song from Shuffle Along. This is called I'm Craving for That Kind of Love. It was the showstopper of the musical. You want to do it for us?
3: It'll be great.
1: Great.

to kiss me, kiss me, kiss me with her tempting lips. Sweet as honey drips, press me, press me, press me to her loving breast. While I gently rest,

0: That's a really fun song. What influence did Shuffle Along have on other Broadway musicals? As we were saying, you know, it brings this kind of mix of an light opera sound and ragtime and syncopation.
1: I would think musically, and knowing from what I've heard from Irving Berlin and others, that Mr. Berlin said that the impact of Shuffle Along was extraordinary, in that it's no question that the kind of syncopated songs that he wrote after, like Everybody's Step and Pack Up Your Sins and Go to the Devil, which were for the Music Box Reviews, were influenced by songs like The Baltimore Buzz, Craving for That Kind of Love, which he heard in Shuffle Along. It's hard to imagine Gershwin's fascinating rhythm without hearing what Cecil and Blake were doing before.
0: Robert Kimball, you rediscovered U.B. Blake and Noble Cecil in the late 1960s. How did you meet him? How did you find him?
1: I would say that I was one of the people who helped rediscover U.B. It happened this way. I was at that time the curator of the Yale American Musical Theater Collection, and I was looking to build the archives in New Haven. And one day I was speaking to John Lahr, the writer, and he said, my father, his father Bert Lahr, the great actor-comedian, suggested that the very first people you should contact, were Noble Cecil and U.B. Blake. So actually it was Bert Lahr who arranged for John Lahr and myself to go up and meet Noble Cecil. And this would have been, I'm sure, in the spring of 1967. And we had visited Cecil, he told us, maybe just weeks before he was going to throw out all his old files and his old materials.
0: Oh.
1: But he said no one is interested and then there's no reason to keep them. And by this miracle, we were able to get there in time. We didn't know how close we were to losing this extraordinary heritage. Well, he said, if this interests you fellas, I'll call my old pal up and go out and visit him in Brooklyn. So he made a phone call, and he said, I have these two boys here who would like to meet you, and we could come out. So Cecil drove us out to 284 A Stuyvesant Avenue, where U.B. and Marion Blake lived, as U.B. said, when he married Marion. I got the coop with the chicken. It was her house that he was moving into. And we were greeted there by U.B., and the afternoon that I spent there was one of the most memorable of my life.
2: Robert Kimball speaking to Terry Gross in 1998. In 2001, he spoke to Terry again about songwriter Irving Berlin, who wrote many classic American songs, including Blue Skies, Cheek to Cheek, There's No Business Like Show Business, and White Christmas. Kimball had co-edited a collection of Berlin's lyrics with Berlin's daughter, Linda Emmett. Terry spoke to Robert Kimball shortly after the 9/11 attacks.
0: Having put together the book of Irving Berlin lyrics, is there a lyric or two that particularly stands out to you, either in the rhyme scheme or in the sentiment it expresses or in the way it captures the moment that it was written in?
1: Terry, that's a very hard question, but I could think of a few, obviously, one of which I've thought about a lot, and recently, certainly in recent weeks, was a song that was introduced by Fred Astaire, and the sentiments in the lyric are really, really, really timely. Lines like, there may be trouble ahead, and there may be teardrops to shed. Of course, I'm speaking of the song, well, Let's Face the Music and Dance, which was introduced in the 1936 film Follow the Fleet, and is certainly one of Mr. Berlin's greatest songs.
3: There may be trouble ahead, but while there's

0: Robert Kimball spoke to Terry in 2001. The author and musical historian died last week. He was 86 years old. Coming up, I review the new remake of Little House on the Prairie, based on the popular series of books by Laura Ingalls Wilder. This is Fresh Air.
1: I'm Maria Hinojosa. Next time on Latino USA, the coca leaf from illicit status to indigenous origins.
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3: Hay que hacerlo con mucho respeto.
2: Outsiders, non-indigenous folks, have to approach coca leaf traditions with a lot of respect, he says.
1: That's next time on Latino USA.
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0: This is Fresh Air. I'm TV critic David Bean Cooley. Netflix is presenting a new version of Little House on the Prairie, based on the popular series of books by Laura Ingalls Wilder. All 8 episodes of Season 1 are now available to stream, and Netflix already has ordered a Season 2. It's a story from our nation's early frontier history, and has quite a history of its own, in print and even on television. When Laura Ingalls Wilder started writing her Little House on the Prairie book series in the early 1930s, it was as a fond salute to her own childhood memories. Laura was born shortly after the Civil War in 1867 in the very log cabin she describes in her first book, Little House in the Big Woods. That book and her later ones detailed the joys, the difficulties, and the hard work involved in pioneer life, as seen and told from the perspective of a precocious young girl. Laura loved her ma and pa and her siblings, but she observed them all carefully and perceptively. She was to Little House on the Prairie what John Boy was to the Waltons, another nostalgic family TV series set during an earlier time, in that case, the Depression. The characters of both John Boy and Laura displayed a gift for writing early on and narrated their family's stories. When Michael Landon, after spending years as Little Joe on Bonanza, brought Little House on the Prairie to NBC in the 1970s, he cast himself as the patriarch, Pa Ingalls. But the storytelling, as in the books, belonged to Little Laura, played in that series by a young Melissa Gilbert.
6: If I had a remembrance book, I would mark down how it was when we left our little house in the big woods to go west to Indian Territory.
0: That Little House series was very popular and ran from 1974 to 1983. Especially in the early episodes, it was faithful to the original books and characters. When an Osage Indian chief came by the Ingalls' cabin, Pa invited him in for a sit and a smoke. Ma was frightened, as was Laura's elder sister, and was relieved when he left. But Laura was charmed and sympathetic to his tribe's plight. What Laura says in that 1974 premiere may sound like liberal Hollywood rewriting, but the empathic dialogue, like much of the TV series, came straight from the original books.
7: Thank goodness he's gone.
8: Why? I thought it was kind of nice.
7: Poor Indian.
8: Well, I wouldn't be upset about it. A few months from now, there won't be an Indian left in the territory.
6: But why not, Pa?
8: Government's going to make a move, Half Pint.
6: Move where?
8: Oh, west, I guess.
6: I'm glad. I'm not. Does Soldat Duchesne have to go too, even though he's a chief?
8: I'm afraid so.
6: It's not fair. They were here first.
0: The new incarnation of Little House on the Prairie is created for TV by Rebecca Sonnenschein. Her writing credits include episodes of the TV series The Boys and The Vampire Diaries. She and the show's other writers, as well as the directors, take some liberties with their new version. They introduce an entire family of Osage characters, for example, to present another set of family dynamics. One thing they don't mess with, though, is Laura as the central voice. She's played here by Alice Halsey, whom you may remember as the brilliant daughter on Lessons in Chemistry. And her performance is the show's very best, a show that starts, as before, with Laura's opening narration.
9: Once upon a time, Pa and Ma and Mary and Laura left their house in the big woods of Wisconsin. Ma was sad to leave her life behind, but Pa said it was getting too crowded, and we needed a fresh start in the West. Every day, the horses traveled as far as they could, and Pa and Ma made camp in a new place.
0: Warren Christie is another standout. He plays John Edwards, a Civil War veteran and sometimes drunken loner who agrees to help the Ingalls build their log cabin before winter sets in. Charles, that's Pa to Laura, likes him, but Caroline, that's Ma, fears him as much as she does the Osage and sends him away. Luke Bracey plays Pa, and Crosby Fitzgerald plays Caroline.
10: He's not coming back.
11: What?
10: He was drinking here at our home. He said he didn't do it while you worked, but I didn't believe him.
11: What'd you say?
10: I told him not to come back until he didn't need something to chase the ship.
11: It doesn't work like that. You don't just snap your fingers and make it go away. His wife is gone. His girls are gone. He got chewed up and spit out by the godforsaken war.
10: You knew. You knew and you didn't say anything?
11: Caroline, we are alone at sea. We don't have room for this obsession with virtue.
10: It's not virtue. I don't want to lose my family
11: again. We can't finish this house without it.
0: Their argument is intense. But as filmed, there's something off about it. Like many other scenes in this new little house on the prairie, it's shot by handheld cameras in extreme close-up and calls too much attention to itself. Also, some of the dramatic plot points that work so well in the books and in the NBC series are less effective here because they're not established or presented as well. The familiar title of Little House on the Prairie may bring lots of viewers to this new version, but I can't say it really resonates, except for the performances of Alice Halsey as Laura and Warren Christie as Mr. Edwards. But I will say that the entire original series of Little House on the Prairie is available to stream on Peacock. And when I dove back in there to refresh my memory, that series really did resonate. Coming up, critic-at-large John Powers reviews the new season of Sugar, starring Colin Farrell as a private eye with a secret. Quite a secret. This is Fresh Air.
12: I'm Peter Sagal. In the course of a magnificent 2 weeks, Americans learned why we should care about soccer, and then were reminded why we don't. Join us for the news quiz that uses its hands. 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

0: This is Fresh Air. The Apple TV series Sugar stars Colin Farrell as John Sugar, an L.A. private eye with the strangest of secrets. Its second season is currently being released and finds him seeking a missing person in areas of Los Angeles you won't find in the tourist brochures. Our critic at large, John Powers, says that Sugar has a strange, starry-eyed allure that he found irresistible.
1: Aliens from outer space come in basically two kinds. The first are murderous invaders that need to be destroyed. Think Alien or Predator. In more complex stories like The Man Who Fell to Earth or Arrival, the ETs don't come to wreak havoc, but to engage with our world, often discovering what it means to be human. The latter is what you get in Sugar, the seductive Apple TV series whose second season is now unfolding. Here, the alien, played by a terrific Colin Farrell, doesn't merely travel between planets, but between genres. He learns to be human by becoming a private eye in Los Angeles. Or maybe a fantasy of a private eye. One who tools around L.A. in a vintage Corvette Stingray, sports immaculately tailored suits, and has a spirit so pure he makes Philip Marlowe seem sinister. Wrapping noir inside science fiction, or maybe the other way around, Sugar injects fresh feeling into storylines that have grown more than a little musty. Now, Sugar's first season was nearly impossible to review because its shocking reveal that private detective John Sugar is actually from another planet didn't come until episode 6, so late you couldn't intelligently discuss the series without spoiling it. In its final episode, we learn that Sugar is part of a team of aliens sent to Earth to monitor and observe, but they've been betrayed and must flee our planet to avoid being killed. Sugar stays behind. In season 2, cut off from his home planet, he's back to detective work. Where the first season's client was a Hollywood mogul, this new one moves us into the L.A. of the powerless. Sugar takes the case of aspiring boxer Danny Moon, played by Jin Ha, a Korean immigrant who wants him to find his missing brother, who has dangerous men on his tail. Sugar quickly finds himself faced with Latino street gangs and a dirty cop named Vega, played with menacingly placid amusement by Tony Dalton, who you may know as the psycho Lalo Salamanca in Better Call Saul. Clearly needing help, Sugar hires a streetwise assistant, she's played by Sasha Calle, and calls in favors from his scruffy police pal, slyly played by Shea Whigham. Naturally, there's also a mysterious woman, Charlotte, the wonderful Irish actress Laura Donnelly, who just as naturally has eyes for Sugar. Heck, he's Colin Farrell. As part of his interplanetary mission, Sugar has been ordered not to assimilate. Eat no meat, have no sex, don't kill anybody. But as the story progresses, with the amoral Vega looking unstoppable, and Charlotte coming on pretty darn sexy, we wonder if he'll be corrupted into violating those taboos. Here, you sense temptation coming when he first meets Charlotte in a bar.
2: Hello.
3: Hi.
2: I don't mean it as... Have we met before?
3: I don't think so.
2: Zurich, the sustainability conference, that wasn't you?
3: No.
2: My mistake.
3: Not at all. John Sugar.
2: Sugar? Like what, sweet?
3: I suppose.
2: I'm Charlotte.
3: Like the web.
2: Like the spider's web.
1: The late, great David Lynch said that what drew him into a story was a mood, a mental atmosphere he wanted to be inside. I get that in Sugar, with its riffs on genres I love, its undertow of City Lights' melancholy, and the way Sugar's alienness puts a spin on everything, from the heightened way L.A. is shot to his philosophical ruminations on existence. Sugar learned about Earth by watching old pictures like Casablanca. He's now a film buff. And one of the show's stylistic trademarks is to cut in clips from black and white movies that echo what he's experiencing in the story. Even when this technique feels a bit mannered, these clips remind us that Sugar often approaches life through the mythologizing of the Hollywood dream machine. rather like us, come to think of it. It's one of the best science fiction clichés that aliens often possess more humanity than human beings. The empathetic Sugar certainly does, whether he's quietly washing the dishes for the grandmother of a murder victim, believing villains would go straight if only they could, seeing himself in LA's uprooted immigrants and unhoused people, or reacting in horror at how heartlessly the dispossessed are treated. "This city breaks your heart," he tells us. While we might mock a human detective for being so unhard-boiled, Farrell wins us over with the subtlety and charm we expect from his performances. Deploying his charisma with great discretion, he gives us a Sugar who may look like a perfectly cool detective, but whose interactions have an earnest, awkward, off-kilter honesty that gives every scene an offbeat twirl. In fact, one of the very best things about the show is that, like its hero, it isn't cynical. Sugar lives in the elegant Hotel del Corazon, the hotel of the heart. And this seems just right. Far, far from home, John Sugar is a lonely soul, lost in space, but forever trying to do the right thing.
0: John Powers reviewed Sugar, starring Colin Farrell, now in its second season on Apple TV. In the new comedy film The Invite, an unhappily married couple invite the couple upstairs over for an uncomfortable and revelatory dinner party. On Monday's show, the film's screenwriters, Rashida Jones and Will McCormick, they're longtime writing and producing partners, as well as actors. Hope you can join us. Fresh Air's executive producer is Sam Brigger. 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
12: The shooting is back on in the Persian Gulf. How are you supposed to compete in an affordability midterm when you've got a war that just won't quit? From WAMU and NPR in Washington, this is 1A. Hi, I'm Todd Zwillick. Today on the News Roundup, fresh American airstrikes against Iran early Thursday. Iran has been hitting U.S. bases and Bahrain and Kuwait and Qatar. Republicans think that none of this does anything good for their election plans. But Democrats have problems of their own. Star candidates are flickering out in states that Dems need if they want to take Senate control. Also, an ICE agent fatally shot another person, this time in Houston. And the president's shiny gift from Qatar isn't safe enough for wartime. All of that and much more right after these headlines.
4: Live from NPR News in Washington, I'm Janine Herbst. Graham Plattner has formally withdrawn from Maine's U.S. Senate race less than a week after a former romantic partner accused him of rape. Kevin Miller with Maine Public Radio has more.
13: Plattner said Wednesday night that he planned to drop out, but the progressive Democrat waited 2 days to file the official paperwork. His withdrawal letter doesn't mention the accusations against him, which he has repeatedly denied. Instead, Plattner wrote that his overwhelming primary victory shows Maine voters support the ideals at the center of his populist campaign, such as Medicare for all, ending so-called forever wars, and stopping billionaires from buying elections. And he said by withdrawing, he was seeking to, quote, further the movement we have built. Maine's Democratic Party now has about 2 weeks to select a new nominee to challenge Republican Senator Susan Collins this fall. For NPR News, I'm Kevin Miller.